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1: Many people in Iran are back online after a three-month internet blackout. It began soon after the U.S. and Israel launched their war in February. Now, Iranians are learning about the extent of the damage and death and can now share what they've endured with the world. Hear what they're saying on the next Morning Edition from NPR News.

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0: 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The Sunset Parlor invites you to their village prenatal gathering for women of all walks of motherhood to share, reflect, and rest in their community. Join them in breaking bread and the raffle this June 6th at 10:30 in the morning. More information is available in our community calendar. And join the El Paso Museum of History as they celebrate their 7th annual Family Day Pride with a new pop-up exhibit, queer-owned vendor market, free activities, and a resource fair on Saturday, June 6th from 11 in the morning till 3 in the afternoon. For more information, you can visit our community calendar on ktep.org. It's 6:35, temperature is at 92 degrees, and this is KTEP.
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2: 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I'm Juana Summers in Washington.
3: And I'm Elsa Chang in Culver City, California. The Justice Department has proposed sweeping changes to gun policy in recent weeks. Gun rights groups see these moves as a huge win, but gun control advocates are very worried. NPR's Jacqueline Diaz joins us now to break down what's happening with the government's approach to the Second Amendment. Hi, Jacqueline.
4: Hi.
3: Okay, let's start with these proposed changes as a whole. Just broadly speaking, why might gun rights advocates be feeling pretty good right now?
4: Well, that's because the Trump White House has fully embraced itself as the most Second Amendment-friendly administration in years. Here's Acting Attorney General Todd Blanche at a press conference last month.
5: The Second Amendment will never be treated as a second-class right in the Trump administration. President Trump has been clear on this from day one. The Second Amendment is not negotiable.
4: And the DOJ is working to finalize some 30 changes that have been on the wish list of the gun industry for a long time. John Comerford with the National Rifle Association even calls it the golden age for the Second Amendment.
3: The golden age. Okay, so what specifically has the Trump administration been doing lately then?
4: Yeah, so the DOJ is working on proposals that they say cuts red tape for gun owners and the industry. But there are two proposals in particular that the gun control groups are really concerned about. One proposes scrapping background check requirements for some private gun sellers. The second would lift a ban on pistol stabilizing braces. Those braces allow pistols to be fired more like rifles. They were used in the 2021 Boulder, Colorado grocery store shooting that killed 10 people. Mm. Here's Chris Brown, the president of the nonprofit gun control advocacy group Brady.
6: There's no public safety argument that could possibly be made for why you would want to eliminate the regulation of stabilizing braces.
4: And I have to add here, this all comes as guns continue to be a major cause of death in the U.S. and the leading cause of death for children aged 1 to 19. The Pew Research Center says about 44,000 people died of gun-related injuries in the U.S. in 2024.
3: Okay, well, beyond what the administration is doing, Congress has also acted, right? Or maybe it's better to say Congress opted not to act. What's happening there exactly?
4: Yeah, that's right. For Congress, I think it's best to describe the win for the industry there as no news is good news. Last summer, Congress passed the One Big Beautiful Bill. Included in that massive bill was the elimination of a $200 tax for silencers, short-barreled rifles, and other weapons. The tax, which was from the 1930s, was meant to serve as a deterrent on these deadly weapons. That's been the main action in Congress under Trump so far. Robert Spitzer is a political science professor and has written several books on gun policy. Congress is so contentious right now, so Spitzer says.
7: At the federal level, there is no expectation that we will see any new gun laws anytime soon, even though the public consistently and continues to support most of the gun law proposals that are discussed in

0: public realm.
1: And others on the gun industry side say gun control is not a winning issue for Democrats anymore. There's some data that backs that up. Support for a ban on handguns dropped to a near record low after the 2024 election. But that same Gallup poll also showed that a majority of Americans supported stricter laws regarding the sale of guns.
2: And just real quick, Jacqueline, I mean, there are also the courts. What kind of gun rulings have we seen in recent years there?
1: Yeah, so a 2022 Supreme Court ruling that said for a gun law to be constitutional, it must be similar to a law at the nation's founding in the late 1700s. And in the wake of this decision, a lot more conservative courts are knocking down laws restricting guns.
2: That is NPR's Jacqueline Diaz. Thank you, Jacqueline.
1: Thank you.
3: Few clothing items are as iconic as denim jeans, and for more than 100 years, they've evolved to reflect changes in the world, changing in shape and material and the way they're made. But a growing number of people are going back to heritage denim, and as NPR's Kai McNamee reports, that can tell you something about how people are feeling in today's economy.
4: 31-year-old Emma Peabody gained a new appreciation for jeans when suddenly she couldn't wear them.
5: I had a freak accident about 2 years ago that resulted in needing knee surgery.
4: She wore a full leg brace while she recovered.
5: So it really restricted that freedom to express myself. And I started to appreciate all kinds of different clothing, especially jeans.
4: That's how, free of her leg brace, she ended up diving down the deep rabbit hole that is heritage denim. And 3 months ago, made her first purchase.
5: So my very first pair were the Naked and Famous Rainbow Core.
4: Naked and Famous is a Canadian denim brand. And on the surface, these jeans may look like any other pair. Deep indigo color, straight cut, timeless. But they're $200, much more than your average Levi's. That's partly because they're made out of selvedge denim, a kind of fabric associated with high-quality craftsmanship. Peabody got lucky. She scored these for around $60 on eBay. She feels like these days, a lot of the stuff we buy just isn't worth the money.
5: Nothing is made to last. And having something that is using a heritage technique and looks better with time is really amazing.
4: Andrew Chen is the co-founder of 316. A New York-based brand that specializes in premium denim.
6: Selvedge means the actual edges of the fabric have a finished self-edge. That's where the term comes from. It's a portmanteau of self and edge.
4: With selvedge denim, you get this clean edge from the way it's woven. That is, on traditional shuttle looms.
6: Which was the only way that denim was woven from the late 1800s to the mid-1900s.
4: Jeans were invented as durable work pants. But as denim became a fashion staple around the world, these shuttle looms couldn't keep up with increasing demand. So manufacturers switched to projectile looms,
6: which ran much more quickly with less need for attention and maintenance.
4: So selvedge, with its old school technique, is a signal to discerning consumers that a brand pays more attention to detail or cares more about the quality of the materials. And when a pair of jeans is well made, they can last a really long time.
6: And as a father of two teenagers, my older son has taken jeans from me and wears them. And I wore them into a certain point and they faded, and he has taken them and worn them into the ground.
4: Chen says he's noticed a growing number of younger customers walking into his stores. Heritage made denim is all over social media, and related Google searches are at a high. Denim consultant and trend forecaster Amy Leverton sees this growing interest as a response to the economy. She says the last time selvedge denim was trending was after the 2008 market crash.
7: The sentiment behind it was to buy less, buy something of better quality, and have it last longer.
4: With inflation now a big worry for many, she says it makes sense for people to want the most value for their money.
7: During those moments of, you know, financial uncertainty, people either go straight to fast fashion and are trying to spend as little as possible on their clothing, or they romanticize the idea of, I'm going to just buy a pair of jeans and wear it forever.
4: So it's a trade-off that some consumers can and are willing to make. More money up front for something that won't have to be replaced for years. Emma Peabody originally got into selvedge denim looking for quality and durability. But she loved her first selvedge jeans so much, she bought another pair just a month later.
5: I mean, they look amazing. I have been enjoying them and wearing them both religiously.
4: Spoken like a true denim head. Kai McNamee, NPR News.
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0: This is KTP News In Depth. I'm Angela Kocherga. Here in El Paso, we've seen what sometimes happens when police respond to a person in the middle of a mental health crisis. Last summer, police got a call about Xavier Hernandez, who looked like he was about to jump off an overpass. Hernandez's family alleges officers used excessive force, taking him into custody, and they filed a federal lawsuit after the unarmed 30-year-old died. Some cities in Texas have found a different approach to responding to people in crisis. Josiah Winnell of KACU continues his series, Minds on Trial.
8: If the national crisis is a storm in rural West Texas, it's a hurricane with nowhere to make landfall. In an urban center, you might have a psychiatric emergency room, a dedicated crisis line, a mobile response team. In the big country, you have distance and silence. Professor Shannon has seen it firsthand.
9: And so you've got a lot of wide open spaces, counties I've sometimes even heard referred to as frontier counties.
8: In frontier counties, there is often no immediate alternative to a police response. No crisis center, no mobile unit, no clinician on call. Just a dispatcher, a patrol car, and an officer trying to do a job they were never fully trained for. Dr. Andy Keller is the president and CEO of the Meadows Mental Health Policy Institute. He has spent his career building systems that get ahead of a crisis rather than react to it. He warns that when police are dispatched to a mental health crisis without clinical support, the situation becomes dangerous. Not because anyone intends harm, but because the tools don't match the problem.
10: If you only send a police officer and they have limited help and they have limited training, you could have an argument break out. You know, if I kind of, the paramedic goes to shake my hand and I take my hand away like this, the paramedic's probably not going to charge me with resisting arrest. But if the officer does and they don't have, and there it's a bad day for them and I pull my hand away too hard, who knows how that escalates? So why even put the officer in that situation? They don't want to be in that situation.
8: Nobody wants to be in that situation. Not the officer, not the family, and certainly not the person in crisis, who, in many cases, has no idea they're sick at all. Before Texas could build a solution, it had to reckon with the truth it had been quietly avoiding. This wasn't just a system under strain. It was a system pointed in the wrong direction entirely. The tools were wrong. The training was wrong, and for a long time, the conversation itself was forbidden. Professor Shannon remembers when mental illness wasn't something you just named out loud.
9: When my brother first got ill, there was still a great deal of stigma. There's still some today, but persons with a diagnosed mental illness, you didn't talk about it. There was concern that, you know, maybe it's because I've been a bad person, or there was even this, you know, maybe there was bad parenting, a lot of misunderstanding.
8: For decades, that misunderstanding shaped policy. It shaped who got help and who got arrested instead. But Shannon has witnessed something slowly.
9: I've seen a big shift since I was first involved in this area with broader openness to discussing mental health issues.
8: And with that openness came a harder question. The question that leaders in Abilene began asking under Police Chief Stan Stanrich, not how do we control this, but how do we care for this? That question would eventually change everything. But first, the system had to be willing to say, plainly, out loud, what it had become and what it was costing.
11: You can continue to do what you do now, which is releasing people without treatment. That accomplishes nothing, makes matters worse, wastes taxpayer dollars, threatens public safety, or you can release people with treatment.
8: That is the choice that Texas began to make. I'm Josiah Winnell in Abilene.
0: Tomorrow we'll continue the series with a look at some of the solutions to the gap between crisis and care. Thanks for listening to your public radio station. For KTEP News In Depth, I'm Angela Kocherga.
12: 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And El Paso Jazz Girls' annual summer program returns June 16th through the 20th at the Young Women's Leadership Academy. Participants range from students going into 6th to 12th grade and recently graduated seniors, play a variety of instruments, and will study music composition. As part of the camp, girls will compose original music in ensembles and participate in a performance at the end. 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It's 6:50, temperatures at 92 degrees, and you are listening to 88.5 FM. From NPR News, this is All Things Considered. I'm Elsa Chang.
3: And I'm Juana Summers. When you're listening to a familiar language, you hear individual words, but what if the language is unfamiliar? Unless you speak Japanese, that probably sounded like an unbroken stream of vowels and consonants. NPR's John Hamilton reports on what scientists are learning about how the brain extracts words from speech.
13: Words are easy to recognize when they're written. A visible space shows where one word ends and another begins. Dr. Eddie Chang of the University of California, San Francisco, says spoken language doesn't have that luxury.
14: One of the reasons why a foreign language sounds so fast is that you can't hear the pauses between words.
13: Because most of the time, there aren't any. Each syllable just bumps into the next. Yet Chang says in a familiar language, the brain creates the perception that we are hearing separate words.
14: It's a really incredible automatic process that all of us have as human listeners.
13: To learn more about that process, Chang and a team studied several dozen people about to have surgery for epilepsy. The participants already had electrodes in their brains, so the team was able to monitor neurons that respond to speech sounds. Chang says they found a distinct pattern.
14: Your brain is processing this continuous stream of speech, but at every word boundary, the actual neural activity drops. There's a trough in the activity.
13: As if the brain is putting a space between each word. To test this idea, Chang's team had participants listen to a sound loop.
15: Boater, boater, boater, boater, boater.
14: It's one stimulus that's just repeated over and over and over again. But your brain kind of forces you to hear one word or another.
15: Boater, boater, boater, boater, boater, boater, boater.
13: You hear either boater or turbo, depending on where your brain is placing the word boundary. And Chang says in most people, that boundary will shift.
14: Listeners typically will hear one word for a couple of seconds, and then their perception will switch to the other word.
13: At the same exact moment, their brain makes a new word boundary. Chang says the brain constantly tries to predict what it will hear next. An English-speaking brain, for example, knows that the sound bow could become boater or boba, but not baseball or parcheesi. It also knows that the words peanut and butter are likely to lead to jelly. But Chang says prediction relies on a deep understanding of a language.
14: We found that this encoding of words actually is a very specific process to one's mother tongue, to one's native language.
13: Or languages, if you're multilingual. Nima Mascarani of Columbia University says Chang's research helps explain how human brains are able to decode speech so quickly and accurately.
16: They are showing that brain almost creates its own punctuation,
13: which helps it quickly assemble speech sounds into words and then sentences. Mascarani says the latest artificial intelligence systems appear to use a similar strategy. He says instead of following rules, these machines learn about speech the same way a child does, by listening.
16: We basically just say, this is the input, this is what the desired output, and you have millions of hours of data, so learn it.
13: Mascarani says artificial brains, like their human counterparts, eventually learn to recognize where one word ends and another begins. He says this reflects something scientists are seeing in other areas of artificial intelligence.
16: If you look at many different sort of AI models, the better they are at what they do, the more they align with the brain.
13: These AI systems even share a key limitation with human brains. They can only identify word boundaries in a language they know really well. John Hamilton, NPR News.
2: 75 years ago, a children's book called The Adventures of Cipollino was published in Italy. It's about a little onion fighting to free his father from a tyrannical lemon. Last year, it was published for the first time in English, winning praise from everyone, from New York Magazine to the American Library Association. But as Dina Pritchett reports, this book has a surprising history.
17: Jennifer Hubert Swan is a school librarian. When she first got The Adventures of Cipollino to review for the New York Times last year, she thought, kids are going to love this.
18: We start out with fruits and vegetables, and then suddenly there's a spider, and then they go to a zoo, and all the animals can talk.
17: In this fantasy world, Cipollino's father is thrown in prison for something he did not do, and the tiny onion goes on an epic quest to free him. The book has the sort of funny, dramatic passages that are perfect for young readers. Like 9-year-old Izzy Andrine.
19: Ouch! Ouch! Cipollino yelled, though still as cheerful as ever. I'll show you, Cavalier Tomato bellowed, and he yanked so hard that a shock of Cipollino's hair came off in his very own hand.
17: Izzy got the book from his dad for New Year's, and when his mom saw what he was reading,
20: I thought, wait a minute, is this the Cipollino that I read as a kid?
17: Yana Yaknis grew up in Moscow, where Cipollino has a long history.
20: It's so ubiquitous to the culture in Russia. I remember my mom reading the book to me, and I also really remember the cartoon. It was on TV all the time.
19: Senor Pomidor.
17: The story of a poor onion winning out over the fancy vegetables resonated with the Soviet ideas of class consciousness. There were Cipollino dolls and a movie, even a ballet. So how did this Italian onion become a Soviet staple? It's because of the author, Gianni Rodari.
21: We know him as one of the most prominent writers of children's books, but actually he started his career as a journalist in a communist-oriented newspaper.
17: Giulia DeFlorio teaches Slavic studies at the University of Parma. She says Rodari, a literal card-carrying communist, toured the Soviet Union in the 1950s and brought along a copy of his book.
21: Cipollino is a story of injustice and rebellion and revolt.
17: DeFlorio says Soviet publishers took this book, which at that point wasn't even popular in Italy, and printed millions of copies to mold new Soviet citizens. When Yana Yaknis read Cipollino as a kid, she loved how it poked fun at the upper class.
20: There's some line in there about how, you know, Cipollino's father is sentenced to life in prison, but even longer, because Prince Lemon also owns the cemetery by the prison. And it's so bleak, right? Like, it's so bleak, but also so funny.
17: But as an adult, she wonders who the joke is really on.
20: It's written by somebody who so believes in the communist dream, but then it also, in a lot of ways, reads as a critique of what the Soviet government became.
17: The intricacies of Soviet politics will likely go over the head of the average young reader. But librarian Jennifer Hubert Swan says kids have a keen sense of what's fair. Adults have power over them, and they don't often get to challenge it. So they love reading about kids who do, even if that kid is a stinky little onion.
18: I mean, kids love books where adults are falling down. And so kids aren't going to necessarily see that as a political framework. They're going to be like, oh, that's my math teacher who I hate.
17: As Americans read The Adventures of Cipollino, they may see those powerful figures as unfair parents, or the bourgeoisie, or politicians, or just an enjoyably ridiculous tomato. For NPR News, I'm Dina Pritchett.
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1: You're listening to KTEP. Temperature in El Paso is still at 92 degrees. It's partly cloudy. And for tonight, we can expect a low of 74, partly cloudy with some wind that will be very light, up to 13 miles per hour in the east. For tomorrow, a high of 96, mostly sunny, then increasingly cloudy at night with a low of 70 and 20% chance of showers and thunderstorms. For Wednesday, a high of 90, it'll be mostly sunny, then increasing clouds with a 60% chance of showers and thunderstorms at night and a low of 69. 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
6: Sometimes you hear people talk about building castles in the sky. Well, you used to hear people use that phrase. Anyway, it was a reference to daydreaming, imagining the future, building castles in the sky. Jennifer Higdon plays off that theme in her composition, Blue Cathedral, and adds a spiritual element. She says blue is the sky, where all possibilities soar, and cathedrals are a place of thought, growth, spiritual expression, a doorway into and out of this world. From APM, American Public Media, this is Performance Today. I'm Valerie Kaler. Jennifer Higdon's Blue Cathedral in concert at the Grand Teton Music Festival ahead this hour. We'll hear Blue Cathedral by Jennifer Higdon. It's on the way in just 5 minutes. Right now, one of her adrenaline-driven pieces. It's called Smash.

a piece called Smash by American composer Jennifer Higdon. We heard a recording by the Third Sound Ensemble. Some gentler music by Higdon, a hopeful elegy of sorts, just ahead. From APM, American Public Media, this is Performance Today. I'm Valerie Kaler. So glad to have you along for today's musical adventures and discoveries. Jennifer Higdon was asked to write a piece in honor of the Curtis Institute's 75th anniversary. As she started thinking about the commission, she said she was pondering the question, what makes a life? She had just lost her younger brother, Andrew Blue, and she said this made her reflect on the amazing journeys that we all make in our lives, crossing paths with so many individuals, singularly and collectively. The piece we're about to hear is meant to express the individual and the group with a special personal element as well. Higdon plays the flute, and her brother played the clarinet, so she included solos for both instruments. The older sibling, the flute, comes in first, and then the clarinet joins the dialogue. But nearer the end, the flute drops out, leaving the clarinet to progress upward, onward, skyward, heavenward. Here's the Grand Teton Festival Orchestra, led by Stéphane Deneuve. They're playing Blue Cathedral by Jennifer Higdon.

0: The individual and the collective crossing paths, recrossing, drifting away from each other. Jennifer Higdon's Blue Cathedral was written in honor of the Curtis Institute of Music's 75th anniversary, but also as a remembrance of Higdon's brother, Andrew Blue, who'd passed away not too long before she started envisioning the composition. She says blue is the sky where all possibilities soar, and cathedrals are a place of thought, growth, spiritual expression, a doorway into and out of this world. That performance from an excellent place to see a big blue sky, the Grand Teton Music Festival in Jackson Hole, Wyoming. Stéphane Deneuve led the Grand Teton Music Festival Orchestra. In a moment, punishment for a job well done. 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

0: Next time on the New York Philharmonic This Week, we present two works based on Old English tunes by William Schumann and Benjamin Britten. I'm Alec Baldwin. Please join me for a broadcast that will also feature the complete Wooden Prince by Béla Bartók. Leonard Bernstein and Pierre Boulez will conduct the New York Philharmonic This Week.
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2: It happens to pop stars all the time. They have an early hit, makes them rich, and then they can't escape it. James Taylor even wrote a song about it in 1985, referencing the big hit he'd had a decade and a half earlier. In a tune called That's Why I'm Here, he sang, "Fortune and fame, such a curious game. Perfect strangers call you by name and pay good money to hear fire and rain again and again and again." Audiences still holler for the old favorite, no matter how many new tunes the artist writes. Well, it happened to Beethoven, too. The piece he couldn't escape was his septet in E-flat for strings and winds, wildly popular at its first performance in 1800, and it remained an audience favorite his entire lifetime. But as the years passed, Beethoven got more and more annoyed whenever he'd hear that the septet was one of his most popular pieces. He considered it a trifle from his youth. He once shouted he wished he could burn it so that people would pay attention to his more challenging works. But the septet is still winning hearts 2 1/4 centuries later. This performance from Music at Menlo features an all-star lineup. Let's hear the second movement, Adagio Cantabile, from Beethoven's Opus 20 Septet.

0: The Gorgeous Marriage of Winds and Strings, in that Adagio Cantabile by Beethoven, the second movement of his septet in E-flat major. That performance from Music at Menlo featured clarinetist David Schifrin, bassoonist Peter Kolke, Kevin Rivard played the horn, Paul Huang violin, Paul Neubauer viola, Mihai Marijka cello, and Anthony Manzo played double bass. Beethoven's septet was a hit right out of the gate in 1800. In 1815, still popular with everybody except Beethoven. He wished the dang thing could be burned. I hope he knows just how much pleasure and comfort people have been getting from that dang septet for more than two centuries. Thanks, B. In a moment, a conductor blooms where he's planted. 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
4: 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I'm Stephen Hill, a program called Altiplano 2 on the next Hearts of Space.
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0: Conductor Vladimir Yurovsky was born in the USSR in 1972. He says the first 18 years of his life were happy. He was focused on learning music and sheltered from most of what was going on in the USSR. That all changed in 1990 when his parents defected to Germany, taking then 18-year-old Vladimir with them. At first, Vladimir was terribly upset with

In 2000, at the age of 28, he became a German citizen, renouncing his Russian citizenship. And about 10 years ago, Yourofsky became an outspoken critic of Russian policy and of Vladimir Putin in particular. Yourofsky has condemned the Russian invasion of Ukraine. He's called Russia a terrorist state, and now he says he can never go back. Yourofsky lives in Berlin, where he leads the Berlin Radio Symphony Orchestra. Let's drop in on a concert he led at the Konzerthaus in Berlin. Christian Tetzlaff playing solo violin in The Fantasy for Violin and Orchestra by Josef Suk.

0: Czech composer Josef Suk wrote the piece we just heard when he was 26 years old and an established composer in Prague, The Fantasy, for violin and orchestra. We heard it from a recent concert in Berlin. Christian Tetzlaff played the solo violin with Vladimir Yurovsky leading the Berlin Radio Symphony Orchestra. It is a special treat to share that Berlin performance with Christian Tetzlaff, because unless you travel abroad, it's unlikely that you'll catch him in concert anytime soon. Until last year, he regularly played about 20 gigs a year in the United States. But in 2025, he canceled his U.S. tour as a cultural boycott against the Trump administration. He says he doesn't intend to perform here again unless the government reverses several policies he disagrees with. As of yet, Tetzlaff has not made any future plans to return to the U.S. as a soloist or with his quartet. Until then, we're happy to share his artistry in concert from our partners around the world. 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

0: There are few instruments whose sound can rival that of the orchestra, but the mighty organ can at least come close to matching 100-odd musicians on stage, and Saint-Saëns Organ Symphony offers some perfect opportunities to do so. On this week's Chicago Symphony Orchestra program, Cameron Carpenter is the organist in this ravishing and innovative score. The piece anchors an all-French program led by Nikolai Scheps-Znaider. Carpenter also takes the spotlight in Poulenc's sparkling and Baroque-infused Concerto for Organ, Strings, and Timpani. And we'll bookend the program with Dukas' fantastical Sorcerer's Apprentice and works by Ravel from a 1991 recording led by Daniel Barenboim. All of that is coming up on this week's CSO program. I'm Lisa Simeone.
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0: When the CSO gave the U.S. premiere of The Sorcerer's Apprentice by Dukas in 1899, music director Theodore Thomas introduced it as an interesting novelty by a composer, quote, little known in the musical world. The orchestral scherzo proved so popular that the Chicago Symphony would play it on nearly every season for the next few decades. And that was before the 1940 release of Disney's Fantasia, when a certain Mickey Mouse starred as the magician's apprentice who summons a broomstick to life to help complete his chores.
2: It's a remarkably well-crafted piece.
0: Conductor Nikolai Scheps-Znaider.
2: It's funny. It's interesting. It's something that draws you in immediately. I mean, you can envision the story, even not knowing the story behind it, not having seen Fantasia either. It's impossible not to understand that this music is a story. And I think listening to that, everybody feels that.
0: The Sorcerer's Apprentice was, in some ways, an atypical piece for Dukas, a ruthlessly self-critical composer who allowed just 15 of his works to be published in his lifetime. The French composer also wrote a substantial opera, a symphony, a piano sonata, and some smaller-scale pieces. But The Sorcerer's Apprentice inspired several composers, including Debussy and Stravinsky. We'll hear a December 2022 performance. Nikolai Scheps-Znaider leads the Chicago Symphony Orchestra in The Sorcerer's Apprentice by Dukas.

0: The Sorcerer's Apprentice by Dukha. Nikolai Szeps-Znyder led the Chicago Symphony Orchestra. Our French connection continues with Francis Poulenc. The Parisian composer wrote his Concerto for Organ, Strings, and Timpani on a commission from Princess Edmonde de Polignac, born Winnereta Singer, the American heiress to the Singer sewing machine fortune. The princess hosted many star-studded salons in Paris and wanted an easy organ piece that she herself could tackle with a small chamber group. But Poulenc soon realized that the work had the potential to be grander and more significant. He'd lost a dear friend in a car accident in 1936, and in the period that followed, he reacquainted himself with his Catholic faith. He traveled to a pilgrimage site in southwestern France, studied sacred music, and digested the great organ works of Bach and Buxtehude. He fashioned these many influences into a concerto that is both light and somber, elegant and dazzling.
1: It's, of course, a staple of any soloist's career on the organ.
0: That's organist Cameron Carpenter, who makes his CSO debut in this program.
1: And it's by Francis Poulenc, who is one of the outstanding tonalists of the era, was, of course, continuing in an exclusively tonal direction when the world around him was descending into serialism and other sorts of musical nihilism.
0: Cameron Carpenter. We'll hear a 2022 performance now, recorded at Orchestra Hall. Cameron Carpenter joins the Chicago Symphony Orchestra and conductor Nikolai Szeps-Znyder. This is the Concerto for Organ, Strings, and Timpani by Poulenc.

The Concerto for Organ, Strings, and Timpani by Poulenc. Nikolai Jeps-Znaider led the Chicago Symphony Orchestra, and Cameron Carpenter was the organ soloist. Carpenter performed on the Casa Vonfrère Opus 3765 organ. The instrument was installed in 1998 and dedicated the following year to conclude the Symphony Center expansion and renovation project. And the audience calls Cameron Carpenter back for an encore. From Bach's Goldberg Variations, this is the Variation No. 20.

0: usually associated with a harpsichord or a piano, but played here on the organ. That was the Variation No. 20 from Bach's Goldberg Variations, an encore by Cameron Carpenter. Coming up next, Cameron Carpenter returns. And later, music by Ravel. Stay with us.
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0: This is the Chicago Symphony Orchestra in concert. I'm Lisa Simeone. Camille Saint-Saëns came to the organ naturally. He worked for some 25 years as a church organist in Paris, including a stint at La Madeleine, the official church of the French Empire. This wealth of experience fed into his Symphony No. 3, the Organ Symphony, but it isn't meant to be a full-fledged display vehicle, as organist Cameron Carpenter explains.
7: The way in which Saint-Saëns deploys the organ is highly strategic. You don't hear it until the second half of the first movement, in other words, the second movement.
0: What's more interesting to Cameron Carpenter is what all this means.
7: One has a sense of the outsider aspect of the organ, in that the tens of thousands of notes played by the orchestra culminates in a long pedal tone when the organ is holding a G for about 25 seconds at a sort of almost an apathetic mezzo forte, while the rest of the orchestra is engaged in this, some of the most dynamic and sweeping, not to mention virtuosic, movement, while you are resigned to one note during the best moment of the piece, is of course somehow symptomatic to me of the role of the organist, which is again an outsider role.
0: And Cameron Carpenter takes the stage along with conductor Nikolai Jeps-Znyder and the Chicago Symphony Orchestra. This is the Symphony No. 3 in C minor, the Organ Symphony by Saint-Saëns.

0: The Symphony No. 3 in C minor, the Organ Symphony by Saint-Saëns, a performance by the Chicago Symphony Orchestra, led by Nikolai Jeps-Znyder. Cameron Carpenter was the soloist, performing on the 3400-pipe Casavant Frère organ. Still to come, our tour through French repertoire continues with work by Ravel. Stay with us.
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0: This is the Chicago Symphony Orchestra program. I'm Lisa Simeone. The performances we just heard were dedicated to the late conductor Bramwell Tovey, who was originally slated to conduct the program, but who sadly died in July 2022. Stepping in was Nikolai Jeps-Znyder, whom some listeners may also know as an accomplished violinist. Jeps-Znyder was introduced to the CSO by Ninth Music Director Daniel Barenboim, and over the years he's appeared as both a violinist and a conductor. With that connection in mind, we'll turn next to a 1991 recording of music by Maurice Ravel. This is the Suite No. 2 from Ravel's ballet, Daphnis and Chloe. Daniel Barenboim leads the Chicago Symphony Orchestra.

The Suite No. 2 from Ravel's Daphnis and Chloe. Daniel Barenboim led the Chicago Symphony Orchestra in a 1991 recording for the Erato label. In his 2009 book, Music Quickens Time, Barenboim briefly discusses Ravel's Bolero and the many ways that it's perceived. He writes that, to some listeners, it's a single, wonderful, upward assault. Others hear a fantasia of repetitiveness, and still others hear, what else, but an incitement to sizzling passion. Decide for yourself, as we hear a 1991 performance by the CSO.

0: Bolero by Ravel, a 1991 recording by the Chicago Symphony Orchestra, led by Daniel Barenboim. And that's all for this week's show. 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Music production was by Charlie Post. Vanessa Moss is the executive producer. I'm Lisa Simeone.
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Sunglasses? 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Check. Cooler full of drinks? Make that a double check. Oh, hey guys, this is Christian McBride, host of Jazz Night in America. You see, the summer is a busy time for a musician. Usually lots of touring, zigzagging the world. But for today's show, I'm going to be taking a break right along with you, enjoying the music at one of the best parts of summer, the festival. Sunshine, beautiful breeze, shoulder to shoulder with your fellow music lover. Can't beat it, honestly. This week on Jazz Night, we're bringing you Jazz Fest in America. Sets from some of our favorite festivals around. Don't worry, I got you a ticket, so let's go. Ah, here we are in beautiful St. Lucia. There's palm trees, sand, and warmth from that beautiful sunshine. And perhaps the warmth is going to kick up a notch with the first artist we'll hear, Gregory Porter. He brought along his incredible band, the Serenaders, as we kick off the celebration. Let's get up close to the stage. Brother Gregory is going to kick us off with one of his hits, Liquid Spirit. Speaking of that, do you need a drink refill? How about something tropical? I got you covered.

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0: 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Thank you so much.
1: That was vocalist Gregory Porter with Free. He started off with Liquid Spirit, then No Love Dying, live from the 2019 St. Lucia Jazz Festival. Let's walk over to the next stage. I want to get a good spot. More summer festival vibes when Jazz Night returns. I'm Christian McBride.
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1: Cape May, New Jersey. This is one beautiful place right up on the ocean. And Jazz Night in America has a ticket for you to the festival that calls Cape May its home, the Exit Zero Jazz Festival. Besides the beautiful setting, festivals are a great place to check out artists you might not have heard before. We're going to check out a musician on the rise, vocalist Gabrielle Cavassa. She's hitting the stage with the band right now. Don't forget to reapply that sunscreen.
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Lex Warshawski on the bass. 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My name's Gabrielle Cavazza. We're gonna do this song called The Things We Did Last Summer.

0: summer, and Do Something was before that. In her band, Ryan Hanseler, piano, Lex Warshawski, bass, and Kobe Watkins, drums. I don't know about you, but I'm ready for some more music. How about something to dance to? Before that, I'm going to need to get some grub. You want anything? I'm thinking a lobster roll. No? Maybe a kebab? I'll figure it out. Jazz Night in America will be right back. I'm Christian McBride.
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0: Ah, that beautiful sea air. Here on Jazz Night in America, we're checking out some incredible summer festivals. We're now in Newport, Rhode Island, home to one of the crown jewels on the jazz festival scene, the Newport Jazz Festival. I'm going to hook you up with some VIP passes. We're not going to want to miss this next set, and I hope you got your dancing shoes on. Let's hop in my golf cart and to the fourth stage. It's Corey Wong and the Wong Notes time.

0: Thank you so much, Newport Jazz. What a dream. Thank you, guys. We had so much fun playing.
1: That was Corey Wong and the Wong Notes from the 2021 Newport Jazz Festival. Their set was St. Paul, Clickbait, and Cosmic Sands. That was Corey Wong on guitar, the one and only Sonny Thompson on bass, Kevin Gastangue on keyboards, Nika Santos percussion, Petar Janich on drums, Kenny Holman on tenor saxophone, Sam Greenfield on alto saxophone, Sly Fifth Avenue on baritone saxophone, Jay Webb and John Lampley on trumpet, and Michael Nelson on trombone. I don't know about you, but I'm worn out after a long, beautiful day of listening to music in the sun. I hope you enjoyed it. Next show, we'll go somewhere with AC. Jazz Night in America is a production of WBGO Studios and NPR Music. This week's episode was written and produced by Trevor Smith and Sarah Gilletti. Episode mix, Ron Scalzo. Executive producer, Stephen A. Williams. Soraya Muhammad is the executive producer at NPR Music. I'm Christian McBride.
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3: 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I'm Steve Seal. 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

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We just heard from Art Blakey and the Jazz Messengers with the Wayne Shorter original composition, The Chess Players, Lee Morgan on trumpet, Bobby Timmons on piano, and that's coming from the 1960 Blue Note recording, The Big Beat. Stay tuned this hour. We'll be hearing from the Junior Cook Quintet, the Modern Jazz Quartet, and an extended composition from Sonny Rollins, so stay tuned for that. Right now, we're going to hear from Dizzy Gillespie. This is coming from 1960. The title of this one is Toccata on KTEP 88.5 FM.

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We just heard from Dizzy Gillespie with Toccata. That's a recording from 1960 off of Verve Records. Lalo Schifrin with the arrangement there. And we also heard Clark Terry, Gunther Schuller, Candido, some of the many players on this particular recording. Up next, we're going to hear from Sonny Rollins. This is going to be an extended composition from 1958. We'll be hearing the Freedom Suite. In fact, this was Sonny Rollins' first venture into extended compositions. We'll be hearing Oscar Pettiford on bass, Max Roach on drums, and of course Rollins on the tenor. So without further ado, this is the Freedom Suite on KTEP 88.5 FM.

You're tuned into Jazz on KTP 88.5 FM. We just heard from Sonny Rollins, the first extended composition that he ever wrote, the Freedom Suite from 1958, and that's coming off of the Riverside release by the same name. Of course, Rollins on tenor, Oscar Pettiford on bass, and Max Roach on the drums there. Up next, we're going to hear from the Junior Cook Quintet featuring Blue Mitchell. This is from 1961. The title of this one is Field Day on KTEP 88.5 FM.

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We just heard from the Modern Jazz Quartet with I'll Remember April. And before that was the Junior Cook Quintet with Field Day. We're going to end this hour with Mal Waldron. The title of this one is Minor Groove on KTUP 88.5 FM.

You just heard Mal Waldron and Herbie Mann with Minor Groove. 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

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We just heard from the Thelonious Monk Quartet live at Carnegie Hall. Sweet and Lovely, the title of that track. Of course, Monk on piano, John Coltrane on tenor, Ahmed Abdul-Malik on the bass, and Shadow Wilson on the drums there. That was recorded back in November of 1957 by Voice of America. Those recordings were lost until a person working at the Library of Congress discovered the tapes, and after some research realized it was Thelonious Monk and John Coltrane. The tapes were properly released back in 2005 off of Blue Note Records. Sweet and Lovely, the title of the track from the Thelonious Monk Quartet. Stay tuned. This hour we'll be hearing from Charles McPherson, Oscar Peterson, and we'll also be hearing an extended dedication to Charlie Parker performed by Sonny Rollins. That's coming up later this hour. Right now we're going to hear from Elvin Jones. The title of this one is Everything Happens to Me. 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

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We just heard from Charles McPherson with I Get a Kick Out of You. That's coming from his 1969 Prestige Records release, McPherson's Mood. Barry Harris on piano, Buster Williams on bass, and Roy Brooks on the drums there. Before that was Elvin Jones with Everything Happens to Me. That's coming from his 1965 Impulse Records release, Dear John C. Charlie Mariano on alto, Richard Davis on bass, and of course, Elvin Jones on the drums there. Up next, we're going to hear an extended performance dedicated to Charlie Parker performed by the Sonny Rollins Quintet. This is coming from the album Rollins Plays for Bird. We'll be hearing a medley of seven standards that became associated with Charlie Parker. We'll be hearing from Kenny Durham on trumpet, Wade Legg on piano, George Morrow on bass, and Max Roach on the drums. This is coming from 1956. So without further ado, the Sonny Rollins Quintet with the medley from Rollins Plays for Bird. 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

You're tuned into Jazz on KTP 88.5 FM. We just heard from the Sonny Rollins Quintet with the medley from the album Rollins Plays for Bird. That was recorded back in 1956. Kenny Durham on trumpet, Wade Legg on piano, George Morrow on bass, and Max Roach on the drums. Seven standards were in that medley. I Remember You, My Melancholy Baby, Old Folks, They Can't Take That Away From Me, Just Friends, My Little Suede Shoes, and Star Eyes. We're going to end this hour with the Oscar Peterson Trio. The title of this one is Just Squeeze Me on KTEP 88.5 FM.

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We just heard from the Oscar Peterson Trio with Just Squeeze Me. That's coming from 1974. 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

Corcoran Holt on bass. From his recording Freedom of Art, we heard the composition Flatbush by Benito Gonzalez. You with D. Alexander, this is Jazz.

composer, pianist, educator, Ms. Renee Rosenes from her recording, Crossing Paths. We heard Trilhos Urbanos, and she's on Fender Rhodes and Melodica, along with Steve Davis on trombone, Chico Pinheiro guitar, John Petitucci bass, Adam Cruz drums, and Rogerio Boccato on percussion. And right before that, we heard from the late, great Abby Lincoln, the title track from her recording, Holy Earth. Let's continue with this music with Bobby Hutcherson, the title track from his recording, Montara.

The sensational pairing of Zahili Zamora on piano and the composer, along with Sean Jones on flugelhorn from her recording, Overcoming. We heard her composition, Despair, right here with me, D. Alexander, and this is Jazz.

Ah, the soothing sound, Coltrane sound, Central Park West. Before that, the voice of Andy Bay from Ballads, Blues, and Bay with his really nice rendition of the Kurt Vile composition, Speak Low. Here's Herbie Hancock along with Freddie Hubbard on trumpet, Ron Carter bass, Tony Williams drums. From the album, Empyrean Isles. Let's take a listen to Oliloquy Valley.

The soothing and sublime voice of Miss Cassandra Wilson from her recording Blue Light Till Dawn, released in 1993. A wonderful interpretations of songs by various blues and rock artists. And that version right there, if you don't know what love is, one of my favorites. Blue Note label, and she's supported by Brandon Ross on steel string guitar, Charlie Burnham on violin. Hey, thank you for hanging out with me during this hour of music. Hope you've enjoyed it. Do not forget to share this music with your children. Let's pass that baton on to them. Until we are together again, please take good care of yourself. You with D. Alexander, this is Jazz.

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That's from Pat Mallinger, Brent Griffin Jr., and Leonard Simpson from the recording Perspectives. Three phenomenal alto saxophonists. We heard Pat Mallinger's composition, Sidestep. And you've heard it right here with me, D. Alexander. This is Jazz.

trumpeter Marcus Carroll from his recording Foundations. We heard the composition Thank You, Roy. His thank you to Roy Hargrove. Right before that, we heard from Pat Bianchi with his rendition of Stevie Wonder's If It's Magic from his recording Something to Say, the music of Stevie Wonder. Let's continue with Henda Hoffman meets the Soul Message Band. We're going to hear the title track from that recording, People.

That composition, Roses Poses, from George Cables on piano with Essie at Essie at bass, Victor Lewis drums, from the recording Too Close for Comfort. And you heard it right here with me, Dee Alexander, and this is Jazz.

That's the voice of Johnny Hartman from The Collection, 1947 to 1972. Don't you know I care? Or do you care to know? And right before that, we heard from John Coltrane from My Favorite Things, Every Time We Say Goodbye. Let's continue with harpist Brandy Younger from her recording Brand New Life with her composition, Moving Target.

On baritone sax, that's Jason Marshall with Mark Carey piano, Gerald Cannon bass, Willie Jones III on drums, Black Orpheus from his recording New Beginnings. Before that, we heard from drummer Jerome Jennings from his recording The Beast with the voice of Jasmia Horn, You Don't Know What Love Is. And you've heard it right here with me, D. Alexander, and this is Jazz.

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That cooking tune is called Holding Still. It's from Farnell Newton from his recording Rippin' and Runnin'. Farnell on trumpet, Brandon Wright, tenor sax, Brian Charette, organ, Rudy Royston on drums. Hello, how you doing? Welcome, Dave Schwann here. You're listening to the great American music we call jazz. A pleasure as always to have you with us. We hope things are going very well for you. We have a salute to the one, the only, Bird, Charlie Parker, up next from three alto saxophonists, Vincent Herring, Bobby Watson, and Gary Bartz. They got together at Smoke, the jazz club in New York, in August and September of 2019, which actually was right around the time of Bird's 99th birthday anniversary. Charlie Parker was born August 29th, 1920, in Kansas City, Kansas. But this is now out on a CD called Bird at 100. Here's Vincent, Bobby, and Gary Bartz, along with David Kikoski piano, Yasushi Nakamura bass, and Carl Allen on drums for Charlie Parker's Yardbird Suite.

0: Thank you very much.
1: Charlie Parker's Yardbird Suites. Three alto saxophonists paying tribute to Charlie Parker, Vincent Herring, Bobby Watson, and Gary Bartz. David Kikoski, the pianist there, with Yasushi Nakamura bass and Carl Allen on drums. The set's done in August and September of 2019 at Smoke in New York City. A 99th birthday tribute to Bird. It's now out on the CD called Bird at 100. You're listening to Jazz with Dave Schwann. Thank you so much for joining us. Up next, John Fedchuk, trombonist John Fedchuk, who spent many years in the Woody Herman Big Band and came up with just one terrific arrangement of things after another for Woody, and continued to do it with his own ensemble. And he has a very fine ensemble here on this next recording. This is from Into the Shadows. Here's John's tune called Alpha Dog.

Alpha Dog. That was written by the trombonist we heard, John Fedchuk. It's from his recording Into the Shadows. John has a great sextet here. Scott Wendholt on trumpet, Walt Weisskopf on tenor, Alan Farnham piano, David Fink bass, Eric Halverson on drums, and of course John on trombone. He writes in the booklet notes to the recording that the tune is a Blakey-inspired shuffle. Of course, he's referring to the great drummer Art Blakey. And the title of the tune, Alpha Dog, dedicated to the memory of a beloved family dog that demanded so much respect, he had to be addressed as Mr. Mr. John Fedchuk, with some great music yet again from Into the Shadows and Alpha Dog. We'll have something from Art Blakey and the Jazz Messengers. Stay tuned. You're listening to Jazz with Dave Schwann. We have the First Lady of Song for you now.

Ella Fitzgerald in Rome in 1958 on her birthday, April 25th of that year. When You're Smiling, Lou Levy piano, Max Bennett on bass, Gus Johnson on drums from Ella in Rome. The great Art Blakey and the Jazz Messengers up next. We mentioned when we played John Fechak's tune Alpha Dog a little while ago that John referred to the shuffle rhythm in that tune as being inspired by Art Blakey. And Art, of course, was one of the masters of that shuffle-type rhythm. We're going to hear a good example of that here. Art Blakey and the Jazz Messengers from their recording Feeling Good and Wayne Shorter's One by One.

One by One, music by Wayne Shorter, and very, very dynamically played there by Art Blakey and the Jazz Messengers. Nothing but exciting music making from all of the Jazz Messengers throughout the decades that Art Blakey led that visionary group. This is from the recording Feeling Good, Wayne Shorter's One by One there. The late Wallace Roney on trumpet. We lost Wallace due to complications from COVID-19. Kenny Garrett on alto sax, Jean Toussaint tenor, Tim Williams trombone, Donald Brown piano, and Peter Washington on bass, and of course, the one and only Art Blakey on drums. You're listening to Jazz with Dave Schwann, and we have another drummer up next, Jeff Hamilton. This is Jeff with his trio from their recording Catch Me If You Can. The pianist is Tamir Hendelman and John Hamar on bass. We're going to hear music by one of Jeff's mentors and teachers, John Von Ohlen, also known as the Baron. John Von Ohlen was a drummer with Stan Kenton in the early 1970s. I met John during my student days at Ball State University.

A beautiful piece of music written by the drummer John Von Olen, known as the Baron, called The Pond. It's from Jeff Hamilton's release, Catch Me If You Can. Drummer Jeff Hamilton in his trio with pianist Tamir Hendelman and bassist John Hamar. Jeff writes in the booklet notes that John Von Olen was inspired by the pond that was on his property, spending many hours there, and wished for his ashes to be placed there. Music by the late John Von Olen, The Pond, played by the Jeff Hamilton Trio. You're listening to Jazz with Dave Schwann. Here is Joe Henderson. This from a tribute to the music of Antonio Carlos Jobim. The CD is called Double Rainbow. Here is Felicidades.

Felicidade from Double Rainbow, the music of Antonio Carlos Jobim, Joe Henderson on tenor, Ileana Elias piano, Oscar Castro Neves guitar, Nico Asumchao on the bass, and Paulo Braga on drums. Here's Larry Fuller.

Lined with a Groove. Larry Fuller, piano. Hassan Shakur, bass. Louis Nash on drums. From their recording called Over. We thank you so much for joining us this hour and hope you enjoyed all the great American music we call jazz. Dave Schwann finishing up with guitarist Amanda Monaco from her recording Glitter and Tommy Flanagan's Freight Train. That's T-R-A-N-E.

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Miles Davis from 1951 and his tune Denial on the album Dig, along with Miles on trumpet, Sonny Rollins on tenor, Jackie McLean alto, Walter Bishop piano, Tommy Potter bass, and Art Blakey on drums. And that gets us started for a celebration of Miles. Hello there. Welcome on in. You're listening to Jazz with Dave Schwann. Thank you, as always, for joining us and celebrating the 100th birthday of Miles Davis. We could do so many things, and I have thought about this program so long and tried to cover all the bases here, and it's very hard, if not impossible, to do in 1 hour when you're talking about someone like Miles Davis. So we're going to be featuring some of my favorite things and also some tunes that Miles wrote performed by other musicians. But here is Miles himself from 1958, and you can't go wrong with this one.

from 1958. The title cut to the album, Milestones. Miles Davis, of course, with his first great quintet, augmented by Cannonball Adderley on alto sax, making this a sextet. Cannonball, along with John Coltrane on tenor, Red Garland piano, Paul Chambers bass, Philly Joe Jones on drums, and of course, Miles out front on trumpet. You're listening to Jazz and celebrating Miles. Dave Schwann here, celebrating the 100th birthday of Miles Davis, born in Alton, Illinois, May 26, 1926. When he was a year old or so, his family moved to East St. Louis, Illinois, very close to Alton. And in the mid-1940s, Miles made his way to New York City and played with none other than Charlie Parker. And here is something from May of 1947, Charlie Parker's All-Stars. Of course, Bird on alto, Miles on trumpet, Bud Powell is here on piano, Tommy Potter on bass, and Max Roach on drums. Here is Chasin' the Bird.

May 8th, 1947, the recording date for Charlie Parker's All-Stars, recording, among other things on that date, Chasing the Bird, the All-Stars including Bird on alto, Miles Davis trumpet, Bud Powell piano, Tommy Potter on bass, and Max Roach on drums. Just about 2 years later, in January of 1949, Miles put together a group for a couple of recording sessions that ended up being a classic album called Birth of the Cool. Those sessions done in 1949 and 1950. Here's something from January of 49, featuring a young baritone sax player named Jerry Mulligan. Miles had a nickname for Jerry. He called him Jeru, and that's the name of this tune.

the Miles Davis No Net, 9 players from Birth of the Cool, recorded in January 21, 1949 in New York. The tune by Jerry Mulligan called Jeru. And of course, we heard Jerry on baritone sax there, along with Miles on trumpet. The rest of the group featured Kay Windig on trombone, Junior Collins on French horn, John Barber on tuba, Lee Konitz on alto sax, Al Haig piano, Joe Schulman bass, and Max Roach once again on drums. We heard Max with Charlie Parker's All-Stars and Miles on the previous cut, Chasing the Bird. You're listening to Jazz with Dave Juan and celebrating Miles Davis and Miles' 100th birthday, born May 26, 1926 in Alton, Illinois. We also mentioned at the start of the program that we were going to play things by other musicians that Miles wrote, and here is a great example. This is from 1961, the one and only Bill Evans. And Bill was on Kind of Blue, as you may know. And yes, we will get to Kind of Blue in a little while. But this from February of 1961, Bill's great trio here. Scott LaFaro on bass, Paul Mosian on drums, from the album Explorations. Here is a tune that Miles wrote, but apparently never recorded. It's called Nardis.

a tune Miles Davis wrote but evidently never recorded. It's called Nardis, done there by Bill Evans from his album Explorations. Bill on piano, Scott LaFaro on bass, and Paul Motion on drums. We have a lot more to come, celebrating Miles as best we can, squeezing so much into roughly an hour's program. And with the diversity of Miles Davis's career, that's impossible to do so, but at least we're trying to hit the highlights. Dave Schwann here. Thanks again for joining us, and please stay with us. A lot more to come. Here's Miles and Gil Evans.

Something from what turned out to be the final collaboration between Miles Davis and the great Gil Evans. Of course, their collaboration began with Sketches of Spain, but this from 1962, the album called Quiet Nights, we heard song number 2. We're celebrating the 100th birthday anniversary of Miles Davis, and we cannot do so without featuring something from the second great quintet from the mid-1960s. From the album Miles Smiles, with Miles here with Wayne Shorter on tenor, Herbie Hancock piano, Ron Carter bass, Tony Williams on drums, the opening cut to the album called Orbits.

cutting-edge music from the cutting-edge quintet of the mid-1960s. Miles Davis from the album Miles Smiles and the tune called Orbits, written by the tenor sax player in the group here, by the way, Wayne Shorter, Herbie Hancock on piano, Ron Carter bass, Tony Williams drums, and of course, Miles out front on trumpet. We're celebrating Miles. You might call this program All Miles. Dave Schwann here. Thank you for joining us, celebrating the 100th birthday anniversary of Miles Davis. And as we mentioned earlier, not only featuring performances by Miles from throughout his career, but also music that Miles performed and or wrote by other performers. Here's one from Joe Henderson, an album I love here. It's called So Near, So Far, Musings for Miles, and a tune that Miles did in the 1950s in collaboration with Gil Evans. The title cut to the album, Miles Ahead.

the great Joe Henderson and his version of Miles Ahead from his album So Near, So Far, Musings for Miles. Along with Joe on tenor, John Schofield guitar, Dave Holland bass, Al Foster drums. John Schofield is the guitarist in this next cut from 1984. Here's Miles and Human Nature.

Miles from 1984 and Human Nature. That's on the Bootleg Series, Volume 7, the 3-CD set with Miles there on trumpet, John Scofield guitar, Robert Irving III keyboards, Daryl Jones bass, Vince Wilburn Jr. and Steve Thornton drums and percussion. Miles did get a lot of negative feedback using electronic instruments in the 1980s, but that muted trumpet you just heard is the same muted trumpet in this recording from 25 years earlier.

eternally beautiful music, flamenco sketches from Kind of Blue. Miles Davis trumpet, Cannonball Adderley alto, John Coltrane tenor, Bill Evans piano, Paul Chambers bass, Jimmy Cobb drums. As some have said, music made in heaven. Happy birthday, Miles. We thank you so much for joining us this hour and hope you enjoyed all the great American music we call jazz. Dave Schwann finishing up with trumpeter Roy Hargrove from his album The Vibe and his version of Milestones.

through the 20th at the Young Women's Leadership Academy. Participants range from students going into 6th through 12th grade and recently graduated seniors, play a variety of instruments, and will study music composition. As part of the camp, girls will compose original music in ensembles and participate in a performance at the end of the camp. More information at epjazzgirls.com.

0: You like to think, sometimes, that the holy, or even the profane, live in a building or a book until one day you accidentally call on the divine, and this time, for whatever reason, it hears you. On the next Snap Judgment, something sacred. Snap Judgment. Do not miss it.
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2: 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I'm Steve Seal. That's next time on APM's Symphony Cast.
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3: Good morning, I'm Layla Faldin. The New York Public Library celebrated America's 250th birthday by brewing a beer from George Washington's journal. It was intended more for survival than flavor. Soldiers used it when they couldn't trust the water. A little while after writing the recipe, Washington got sick anyway and went to Williamsburg, Virginia for treatment, which is where he met his wife, Martha. Aw, he had a mead cute. It's Morning Edition.
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3: 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I'm Leila Fadil.
5: And I'm Martinez. Six states hold primary elections today, including Montana. Political parties usually avoid getting involved in primaries. That is changing. Here's Shaylee Rager.
6: The library in rural Drummond, just off the interstate in western Montana, is packed for a forum. More than a dozen congressional, statewide, and local candidates give their elevator pitches. There isn't time to debate, but that doesn't stop candidates from taking subtle jabs at each other, or not so subtle, like from State Representative John Fitzpatrick.
7: My opponent talked about how she's been supported or is being endorsed by the Montana Republican Party. It's sad to say that the Montana Republican Party leadership has completely lost its way. It has become the enemy of the people, particularly the taxpayer.
6: That may sound like typical mudslinging, but Fitzpatrick is a Republican himself. He's fallen out of the party's favor and isn't the only one. The state GOP has publicly shunned Fitzpatrick and other moderates for siding with Democrats on Medicaid expansion and other issues. Fitzpatrick says he listens to constituents over party leaders.
8: I've knocked on roughly 1,900 doors so far in this particular cycle. Nobody has ever said to me, we want you to go to Helena, engage in ideological warfare, and get nothing done. Yet that's exactly where the Republican Party leadership is taking us.
6: Montana political parties have historically refrained from getting involved in elections until after the primary. 100 years ago, party leaders largely decided nominations behind closed doors. Political science professor Laurel Harbridge Young at Northwestern University says over the 20th century, many states wanted to democratize the process and instituted primary elections.
9: It was letting the people have a say in picking who would be the nominee for the party instead of the party bosses just deciding amongst themselves.
6: Harbridge Young says parties like to avoid ugly, contentious primaries between their own members.
9: That potentially weakens the candidate going into the general election because now your opponent in the general already has all these clips that they can show of, look, even fellow Republicans or fellow Democrats think this candidate

0: Next time on Hearts of Space, new Andean ambient and film music, inspired by the brilliant folk sounds of the High Andes Plateau, by Gustavo Santaolalla, Ciro Hurtado, Jorge Alfano, Lisbeth Scott, and more. I'm Stephen Hill, a program called Altiplano 2 on the next Hearts of Space.
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1: 6:42 on this Tuesday, June 2nd. Stay tuned for KTEP News in depth with Angela Kucherga coming up next. La Fe Centro de Salud Familiar will celebrate its 29th annual Father's Day 5K community health run and walk. The event will happen Saturday, June 20th. Participants should meet at La Fe Culture and Technology Center at 721 South Ochoa. The race starts at 7:30 a.m. It's a 5K event open to runners and walkers of all ages. 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Another warm day ahead. A chance of rain is in the forecast. It's 72 degrees. Today's high close to 97.

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5: Good morning, I'm A. Martinez. Kids in New York have never had a chance to see the Knicks in the NBA Finals. Tomorrow will be the first time in 27 years. But there could be a snag. Bedtime. The game starts at 8:30 p.m., could go past 11. So yesterday, Mayor Zohran Mamdani signed an executive order repealing bedtime. But when the finals are over, bedtime is back, which I don't understand, because didn't some guy with blue eyes once sing that New York is the city that doesn't sleep? It's Morning Edition.
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7: It's Morning Edition. This is KTEP News In Depth. I'm Angela Kocherga. Many people with serious mental illnesses cycle through jails and hospitals, rarely getting the treatment they need. We continue our special series, Minds on Trial, with a look at how some in Texas are trying to change that. KACU's Josiah Winnell reports.
8: There is a story told about a man who got a flat tire outside a state psychiatric hospital. As he knelt in the grass searching for the lug nuts he'd scattered, a patient appeared at the fence, watching. After a moment, the patient called out, "Take one lug nut off each of the other tires. You'll have three on each wheel. You can make it home before it rains." The driver looked up, stunned. He said, "How does a smart guy like you wind up in a place like this?" The patient smiled.
9: "They may think I'm crazy, but I'm not stupid."
8: Judge Oscar Kazin has been telling that story for years, from the bench in Bexar County, San Antonio, where he built something Texas has never seen before. He tells it because it does in 10 seconds what policy papers cannot. It forces you to reconsider what you think you know about who ends up in the system and why. Judge Brent Carr spent 32 years on the bench in Tarrant County, including more than two decades running specialty courts for people with mental illness, veterans, and survivors of trafficking. The numbers he carries with him are not abstract.
10: In the confinement population, particularly in the jails, it runs as high as 65%. So it's more than 300% more than what you would find in the general population.
8: 300%. And the gap sharpens when you look at serious mental illness specifically.
10: About 4% of the general population has serious mental illness, and almost 20% of people in confinement have serious mental illness.
8: 1 in 5, behind bars. The fix did not come from one place, or one person, or one bill. It came in layers, and it started with communication. For decades, the courts, the clinics, law enforcement, and the hospitals had been operating on separate tracks, speaking different languages, rarely in the same room. Professor Brian Shannon is a legal scholar at Texas Tech who has spent more than three decades shaping mental health law in Texas.
11: Texas, to my knowledge, was the first state in the country where our two high courts — we're unusual that way to have two high courts — but the Supreme Court over civil cases and the Texas Court of Criminal Appeals over criminal cases met together, had hearings about some of these issues, and established the Texas Judicial Mental Health Commission.
8: Established in 2018, the commission was built to be a bridge, training judges, drafting legislation, publishing bench books, and hosting statewide summits.

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1: 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It's 7:42. 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Somewhat cloudy, 74 degrees. Not seeing any major issues in traffic. Some mild congestion around Georgia Dieter, I-10 West. The time now, 7:43. Join the El Paso Museum of History as they celebrate their 7th annual Family Day Pride with a new pop-up exhibit, queer-owned vendor market, free activities, and a resource fair Saturday, June 6th from 11 a.m. to 3 p.m. More information on our community calendar at kcep.org.
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2: Good morning, I'm Leila Faldin. The New York Public Library celebrated America's 250th birthday by brewing a beer from George Washington's journal. It was intended more for survival than flavor. Soldiers used it when they couldn't trust the water. A little while after writing the recipe, Washington got sick anyway and went to Williamsburg, Virginia for treatment, which is where he met his wife, Martha. Aw, he had a mead cute. It's Morning Edition.
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4: 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I'm Angela Kocherga. Assisted outpatient treatment, or AOT, provides help for people with severe mental illness under civil court order. The goal, avoid repeat hospitalizations or encounters with law enforcement. KACU's Josiah Winnell got special permission to provide a rare look at the process.
5: Judge David McLean presides over an AOT docket in Bexar County, the same court Kazin built. What you're about to hear is one of the first times an AOT docket in Texas has ever been recorded and shared publicly. The patient's identity is protected, but the conversation is real.
6: What else can we help you with? What else is going on?
7: Insurance?
6: Like health insurance? Okay.
7: So when you saw the doctor Friday, did they get you prescriptions? Good.
6: Perfect. So we'll deliver them to you then. You'll say even better.
5: Medications, insurance, a doctor's appointment on Friday. This is what the docket is for, to care for the individual.
6: Do you know what medications you're taking right now?
7: Taking Lexapro and Risperidone.
6: Awesome. Okay. You sound like you're doing great. You feel good? Medications seem to be working well? What's your diagnosis?
7: Major depression.
6: Mm-hmm. And that's it?
7: With psychotic features.
6: Okay. All right. So if we get out of balance, you start having some hallucinations and things like that, right? Okay. So you don't want to get out of balance, right? No. So that's good. And the medications seem to be controlling that at the level they're at right now. Everything's going good. I'm so glad to hear that. That is awesome. That is really, really good.
5: This is not a sentencing. There is no threat in the room. The judge knows the person's diagnosis. They know when they last saw a doctor. They know what happens when the medication stops.
6: Part of what this program, actually the main goal of this program, is keep you out of the hospital, right? Keep you out of jail. Because sometimes our mental health can end up having those effects where we end up in one of those two places. So hopefully what we can do with this program is help you develop some habits and some practices and gain enough knowledge where you're able to manage your own mental health, okay?
5: Manage your own mental health. That is the end game, not permanent supervision, graduation. A person who no longer needs the court because the court helped them build something that holds on its own. Judge Kazin spent years watching that work. He also spent years watching people misread what it is and what it isn't.
8: But understand that AOT is not a silver bullet. Okay. It is a tool in the chest that helps a certain category of people most of the time. But it's not the alternative to long-term hospitalization when long-term hospitalization is needed. It's not the alternative. It's going to sound weird. It's not even the alternative to somebody who just needs to go to jail. Because sometimes people just need to go to jail, right? And it's the people who try to make it the silver bullet or the people who try to make it out to be the devil itself that I think do it an injustice.
5: For years, AOT in Texas was primarily a civil tool, a way to help people before they crossed paths with a police officer. But a massive gap remained. If someone with a serious mental illness was arrested on a low-level, nonviolent charge, they often became trapped

0: in the competency restoration loop, waiting months or years in jail for a state hospital bed just to become fit for a trial that might only last an hour. In 2019, the Texas legislature passed Senate Bill 362. For the first time, judges had a way to pause certain low-level nonviolent criminal cases and transfer them into the civil mental health system.
1: But we create this additional option as if the person appears competent, then you could, in effect, hold this prosecution in abeyance and then kick it over to this probate court, the court with jurisdiction over a civil commitment, to look at whether the person meets criteria for an outpatient civil commitment.
0: This isn't just a legal tweak. It is a fundamental shift in how the state views its responsibility. By using Senate Bill 362, Texas is reaching a brand new population, people who used to be the system's problem but are now the team's focus. Texas has not solved this. No state has. The waiting lists are still long, the rural gaps are still wide, and the debate over coercive care is far from settled. But what Texas has built through the commission, through AOT, through specialty courts, and through Senate Bill 362 is a system with more doors than it had before, more entry points, more moments when a person can be seen before they fall, rather than after. I'm Josiah Winnell in Abilene.
2: Tomorrow in Minds on Trial, our series looks at what's known as the Miami model, which proved the system could be redesigned to change lives. For KTEP News In Depth, I'm Angela Kocherga.

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1: Time now, 8:42. It's 79 degrees, mostly cloudy. Clearing up a bit later on this afternoon, reaching a high of 97, and then scattered showers and thunderstorms expected later on this evening. Tomorrow morning as well, and tomorrow evening. There's also a chance Thursday and Thursday evening we'll get more rain, showers, and thunderstorms, and possibly even towards the end of the week. Not seeing any major issues in traffic at the moment. 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

0: 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The music is mostly French, but that's where the similarities end at Minnesota's Lakes Area Music Festival. Christian Reif conducts a salute to legendary women by Mel Bonis, as well as the magical work that made composer Paul Dukas a household name, and the incredible Symphonie Fantastique by Hector Berlioz. I'm Steve Seal. That's next time on APM's Symphony Cast.
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2: Hey, it's Francis Lamb, host of The Splendid Table. So let's talk about the dream food job, becoming a restaurant critic. Well, it might not be as plum as it sounds. We're talking about the highs and the lows of the job this week with Bill Addison from the LA Times and Winnie Moranville, a longtime critic in Iowa. It's coming up this week on The Splendid Table.
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4: Good morning, I'm A. Martinez. Kids in New York have never had a chance to see the Knicks in the NBA Finals. Tomorrow will be the first time in 27 years. But there could be a snag. Bedtime. The game starts at 8:30 p.m., could go past 11. So yesterday, Mayor Zoran Mamdani signed an executive order repealing bedtime. But when the finals are over, bedtime...

0: when we meet some of the very special young musicians of Kansas City, including 16-year-old flutist Alex Sadler.
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3: You like to think, sometimes, that the holy, or even the profane, live in a building or a book. 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On the next Snap Judgment, something sacred. 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
2: From Marketplace, I'm Nancy Marshall-Genzer in Washington. One of the nation's largest uranium companies, the Uranium Energy Corporation, is reporting earnings tomorrow. This comes as the uranium industry is boosting production. The U.S. is looking to nuclear power to help meet growing electricity needs. And a key ingredient, of course, is uranium. Right now, we import most of it from countries like Canada and Kazakhstan. But as Marketplace's Caitlin Tan reports, that wasn't always the case.
3: Back in the 30s in Wyoming, a few people called a now ghost town home on the range. For real.
4: Yeah, believe it or not, if you got a letter postmarked there, it would be home on the range.
3: Robert Gregory is a University of Wyoming geologist. He says in the 50s, a uranium investor came to town.
4: His last name was Jeffrey, and so it became Jeffrey City.
3: It became the epicenter of the nation's uranium boom through the 70s. But then came the partial meltdown at Three Mile Island.
4: When something like that happens, people rethink nuclear power.
3: Uranium mining slumped for decades.
5: There's been a huge resurgence in that mining, driven by this demand for AI data centers and the government policies.
3: Morgan Bazilian is with the Colorado School of Mines. This year, the federal government invested billions into the uranium supply chain.
5: It does seem like the beginning of a boom.
3: Six mines are operating, up from three in 2021, and much of it in Wyoming.
6: We're in the expanding and restarting existing facilities phase.
3: Rainey Linz is with the Wyoming State Geological Survey.
6: Prices would certainly have to be higher, I think, for most new projects to start up.
3: Uranium is around $85 a pound. Industry says it needs over $100. I'm Caitlin Tan for Marketplace.
2: Let's do the numbers. The Dow is up about 29 points. That's about 0.6%. The S&P is also up about 0.1%. And the NASDAQ is about 0.2% higher. 10-year Treasury yield is up at 4.45%.
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2: It's been about 4 months since President Trump threatened sanctions against countries supplying much-needed oil to Cuba. This adds pressure to an economy already struggling with shortages, inflation, rolling blackouts, and the effects of the long-standing U.S. embargo. Martin Nunez Sarmiento, a sociologist and retired professor, has lived through almost every major chapter of Cuba's modern economy. She walks us through how Cuba's economy has changed over the decades.
7: I'm Martin Nunez Sarmiento. I'm a sociologist and a retired university professor. I was brought up in a very elitist American school in Havana. My classmates were all from American diplomats or American owners of big industries or Cubans that were very rich and very much linked to the United States. In January of 1961, there was a literacy campaign. We were 6 million Cubans, 1 million were illiterate. Then I joined the literacy campaign, and I knew what poverty was, that poverty smells, you can touch poverty. For me, it was very shocking. After the Berlin Wall fell, we started in a crisis, horrible, horrible crisis in the 90s. We're on our own. There was a way getting out of that through tourism, and the incomes from tourism were used to create the pharmaceutical industries based on biotechnology. In 2021, 3 COVID vaccines were produced in Cuba, but the budget went to protect Cubans from COVID. So in 2022, Cubans started fleeing the country. From 2022 to 2025, 2 million Cubans have left the country. There's also a lot of young professionals who left the country. There are a lot of old people living on their own, and many of those recent migrants, they're in a very unstable situation, so they cannot send them regular remittances. The general mood is stress. We're in a hole. We're in a deep hole. And there's no light at the end. We're having insomnia. We're having depressions. Every family budget goes mainly by food. That's the main thing. Food, food, food, food. We have a rationing card, but there is zero product. In my neighborhood, of course, the first topic of conversation whenever we meet is, the blackout, it's too hot. Second topic of conversations, the food. Third topic, the medicines. And then we start talking about the soap operas, the Cuban and the Brazilian soap operas. That's what we're speaking of in my neighborhood. Of course, people are also criticizing the government, but the mistakes of a government, yes, they delay the investments in the energy system, but they're doing their best to keep us alive. And the big question is the embargo, the blockade. Remember those mafia people in your American movies? They put a chain around you, or they put us in a cement and then into the Hudson River and say, come on, start swimming. That's how we are. So it's very hard. Well, it's part of being a Cuban in Cuba.
2: 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Our supervising senior producer is Meredith Gerritsen-Morby. In Washington, I'm Nancy Marshall-Genzer with the Marketplace Morning Report. 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
11: Struggling school districts say extra funding approved by state lawmakers was too little, too late. Details on today's Texas Standard.
12: Texas Standard is a production of KUT Austin, KERA North Texas, Houston Public Media, and Texas Public Radio in San Antonio.
11: I'm Angela Cocherga in El Paso. Also ahead, independent testing finds toxic metals in black wastewater released by a Tesla refinery near Corpus Christi. Plus a new book by a Texas doctor, The Preventioneers, Diseases, Disasters, and the Discoveries That Changed Our World. Hand washing is just one example. And finding music and meaning at the Kerrville Folk Festival nearly a year after the flood. All those stories and more just ahead on today's Texas Standard.
13: Live from NPR News in Washington, I'm Janine Herbst. Secretary of State Marco Rubio is testifying before both chambers of Congress today, presenting his annual budget request for the State Department and defending the Trump administration's diplomatic efforts starting in the Senate this morning. It's his first public testimony since President Trump's war in Iran began. And from the start, he was grilled on the war and the global foreign aid cuts in the face of a global health crisis, oil, and AI. In opening remarks,
14: remarks, Rubio said American interests are paramount.
15: The United States government is not a charity. We are not here to play social worker. We are here to win. We are here to win on behalf of the American people and on behalf of the national interest, to win for our country, to win for the people of America, to win for the things that are important for our future. And that's what we exist to do.
14: Later, he will testify before a House committee. Primaries are being held in six states today, including California. In Los Angeles, voters go to the polls to choose a mayor. The incumbent mayor, Karen Bass, is facing 13 other candidates, including former reality TV star Spencer Pratt. Steve Futterman has more.
16: Spencer Pratt's campaign has focused on last year's deadly Palisades fire, a fire that destroyed his home. He's accused Bass of mishandling the crisis.
17: While our lives were literally burning to the ground, Mayor Karen Bass was in Ghana.
16: Bass was in Ghana as part of the U.S. delegation attending the inauguration for that country's new president. However, the optics have hampered her campaign.
18: It was one of the worst moments of my life to not be here when my city needed me.
16: Bass has questioned Pratt's qualifications.
18: I'm not sure he's ever had a job other than reality TV.
16: Bass, Pratt, and City Councilwoman Nithya Raman are in a tight three-way race. The top two advance to November's general election. For NPR News, I'm Steve Futterman in Los Angeles.
14: States have only a few months before the Trump administration's new federal work requirements for people on Medicaid are set to take effect. NPR's Selena Simmons-Duffin has more.
19: The Republicans' Big Beautiful Bill Act passed last year used major cuts to Medicaid to fund President Trump's policy priorities. A key way to get the cost of Medicaid down is to limit who can be on the public health plan. Right now, all but a few states allow any low-income adult to enroll. As of January, all of those adults from age 19 to 64 will have to prove that they are working or are exempt from the requirement. The Department of Health and Human Services has now published the details states need to set up the new system in a document that's nearly 400 pages long. Critics of the new rule say it takes a narrow view of medical exemptions, which could lead to many people with complicated health needs becoming uninsured. Selena Simmons-Duffin, NPR News, Washington.
14: You're listening to NPR News. Census workers are now knocking on doors for a field test of the 2030 census in areas of Alabama and South Carolina. As NPR's Hansi Lo Wang reports, this test is also expected to involve Postal Service workers.
20: Households in parts of Huntsville, Alabama, and Spartanburg, South Carolina, who haven't filled out an online survey yet, may get a knock at their door now through August. The Census Bureau says visits may take place during the day or evening as late as 9 p.m. local time. The Trump administration made last-minute changes to the 2026 census test to allow letter carriers from the U.S. Postal Service to help conduct interviews. That's drawn skepticism from census watchers who cite a past study from the Government Accountability Office. It found using USPS workers would not be cost-effective. USPS is a financial supporter of NPR. Among other topics, the survey for the 2026 census test asks people about their U.S. citizenship status. Research shows that's likely to hurt the accuracy of census numbers used to redistribute political representation and federal funding. Hansi Lo Wang, NPR News.
14: A federal judge is allowing a nonprofit group in Washington, D.C. to continue to display a flag with 8647 on it, saying it was difficult to fathom that a reasonable observer would see it as a threat. This suit, which comes after the Secret Service investigated the nonprofit, is unrelated to the Justice Department's criminal case against former FBI Director James Comey for posting a photo of seashells with 8647 on it, saying it was a threat to President Trump. 86 is slang for cancel something, and Trump is the 47th president. Wall Street's trading higher at this hour. The Dow is up 91 points. I'm Janine Herbst, NPR News in Washington.
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22: 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We're currently at 79 degrees, and it's 9:06 in the morning. 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
11: No matter where you are, it's Texas Standard Time on the second day of June 2026. I'm Angela Kocherga, and so glad you can join us. While students are out enjoying their summer vacations, struggling school districts gave state lawmakers an earful at a hearing in Austin yesterday. They said the $8.5 billion in additional funding approved last session is not enough. Large and small districts are making difficult cuts to staff, including teachers, closing schools, and having a hard time making ends meet. The superintendent of one small district said he can't find money for simple things like fixing scoreboards on playing fields. Here in El Paso, EPISD is considering declaring a financial emergency similar to bankruptcy. The district could cut more than 400 positions, many through layoffs, others from not filling vacancies for teachers or attrition. None of those who testified said the funding would be enough to cope with their dire financial situation. Others said what they got was far less than expected. Here to tell us more is Greta Diaz-Gonzalez-Vasquez. She reports on education for our home station, KUT. Greta, welcome back to the Texas Standard.
0: Hi, Angela. Good morning.
11: Well, what was the message the House Public Education Committee heard from school districts during the hearing yesterday?
0: Yeah, so it was a very long meeting. There was a lot of messages, but if there is one that I can summarize, is pretty much funding has increased, but it's not enough. It hasn't increased significantly. District officials said that they don't have enough funds for daily operations, let alone for what the state is asking them in terms of special education. They also talked about the teacher incentive allotment and the teacher retention allotment, that they have helped, but that teachers are still not staying in districts. And basically, like I said, a lot of people said districts are underfunded.
11: Well, the last legislative session saw the passage of House Bill 2, which put more money into public schools. Remind us of just how much money and give us some details about where the money went.
0: Yeah, so that was over $8 billion across the state. Half of that, $4 billion, went into teacher and staff pay raises and also a new system where more experienced teachers get a salary adjustment. $1.3 billion went to district operational costs, so that is utilities, transportation, insurance, you know, keeping the lights on. $834 million went to special education reforms. It also created funding for special education evaluation that will give or given districts $1,000 per evaluation. But people I talked to yesterday told me that those evaluations could cost up to $5,000. And then there's also, of course, the increase of the per student basic allotment, which was $55, which districts and advocates said over and over yesterday was not enough to keep up with inflation.
11: Now, you focus on Austin ISD. What is that district's financial situation and how representative of the rest of the state is it?
0: Yeah, so AISD is in a big budget deficit. It's working to cut $181 million right now. AISD officials didn't attend the meeting, but a lot of parents and teachers did. The district closed a total of 11 schools last week. They're also cutting staff for next school year, which will impact over 200 positions, including teachers, and now we know also librarians. So parents and teachers who testified said that kids are feeling this budget deficit. Teachers are feeling it. I talked to Eric Ramos, an AISD teacher, and this is what he said.
4: It's hard to say they're working in good faith for me when they have a huge budget surplus and are making no effort to increase funding to a realistic level for public education.
0: The surplus that is mentioned, yesterday they said it was $4.7 billion in unspent funds and $27.4 billion in the rainy day fund. So it's over $32 million in surplus. So when it comes to how representative AISD is with, you know, the overall state, I would say district across the state, small and big, are feeling the financial pressure. We see El Paso, as you know very well, Crystal City. In Central Texas, we also see Hayes CISD, Pflugerville is also closing schools. And legislatures themselves yesterday complained about how the formulas that are being used to fund districts do not match up with what was presented during the passing of HB 2 last year. John Bryant said that Dallas ISD had expected an increase in funding of $134 million for next school year, and that they only saw a $4 million increase. So now he said that now Dallas is operating in red numbers because they were expecting more money.
3: Yeah, dire situation. What is causing schools to be so low on funds right now?
0: I would say it's a lot of things. District and advocates say that the per student allotment has not kept up with inflation. Instead of that $55 increase, they said it should have gone up $1,596 per student if it had kept up with inflation. Enrollment has also gone down across the state with birth rates down. And in some districts, the attendance rate is down. And we know that in Texas, schools are funded by attendance rate. In AISD, for example, it has been mentioned that attendance is down because of immigration law enforcement. Parents are afraid to take their kids to school, and so the district gets less money. But then also property values in some places are down, like in Austin, for example, which means less funding. And yesterday, state funding kept coming up. I would go back to that. Paul Newhoff is the CFO of Navarro ISD, and he said that utilities have significantly gone up in the last few years and that the funding has just not kept up.
5: In Navarro, our utilities have increased close to 60% since 2019. TRS payments have gone up 62% since 2021. Transportation last year, when we reported to the TEA, our cost per mile on our average cost per mile operating our bus fleet was $3.92 a mile. And that's before the now spike that we have in diesel prices that are going to impact us this year.
0: So, yes, districts have to keep the lights on, and very often with less kids in school, which means less funding.
3: Well, finally, were there any solutions proposed during the hearing?
0: Yeah, well, the main solution that was proposed was increasing the basic allotment, keeping up with inflation, and making sure that more teachers can tap into the incentives, the allotments that I mentioned when we started talking. Also giving districts more funds for special education, because that population has significantly increased in the last few years and districts are running out of money also to do evaluations. And then, well, there's also creative solutions. Some creative solutions came up yesterday. They're not ideal, but you know, districts are doing what they can. And some districts officials said that they're having a hard time retaining non-teaching staff because they are left out of the allotments, but they're getting creative. So Lazara ISD superintendent said that librarians and school nurses are teaching some classes so they can also access the allotments that are available for teachers.
3: We've been speaking to Greta Diaz-Gonzalez-Vasquez, who reports on education for our home station, KUT. Greta, thank you so much for your reporting.
0: Thank you, Angela.
3: Texas grid operators are preparing for an influx of data centers. In the first quarter of this year alone, nearly 200 proposed data centers and other large energy users requested to join the grid. Many of those projects may never come to fruition. Houston Public Media's Natalie Weber tells us the state's electric grid manager, ERCOT, is voting on a process today that could help weed out some of the speculative projects.
6: Currently, data centers and other high energy users, such as cryptocurrency miners and industrial facilities, are seeking a combined 438 gigawatts of power in Texas. That's more than five times the amount of electricity used to power the entire state during record-breaking demand. But that number is likely inflated by proposed facilities that will never be built.
23: You know, I haven't really believed the numbers for 2 years now.
6: University of Texas research scientist Joshua Rhodes says in the past, these facilities would go to their local utility provider and ask to join the power grid. But with so many data centers looking to connect to the grid, Rhodes says that's no longer feasible.
23: You end up in this like never-ending restudy loop because you just can't get a feel for, okay, is this transmission going to go to for this data center, but now it's being used by this data center.
6: Now, ERCOT is developing a new process to evaluate these projects in batches. Rhodes says the agency is trying to understand which data center projects are actually feasible and what infrastructure is needed to build them.
23: The criteria may include things like if you have the land, if you have the financing, if you already have ordered components and parts and computers and things like that that are going to ship.
6: Matt Balms with the Texas Advanced Energy Business Alliance has also been following how ERCOT is responding to this influx of project proposals. He says data centers will also have to make a financial commitment in order to be evaluated before joining the grid.
1: The thinking there would be for large loads to put up some investment and some guarantee that they're really coming to do business here in Texas.
6: As the state faces a ballooning energy demand, Baum says ERCOT's new process could help create a more reliable grid.
1: It's saying that large loads can't just appear on the system faster than ERCOT can study them. Transmission providers can plan for them, and the grid can reliably serve them.
6: ERCOT is still determining who will be included in its first study of data centers and just exactly what criteria they will have to meet. Tech industry leaders have already provided hours of public comment at ERCOT meetings as the agency continues to grapple with potential changes. In a statement, the Data Center Coalition, a trade group, told Houston Public Media it's still seeking clarity from ERCOT regarding many components of the new process. That includes factors such as timelines, criteria for joining ERCOT's first study, and how projects are prioritized. If ERCOT approves the new process on Tuesday, it will go to a vote in July by the Public Utility Commission of Texas, which oversees ERCOT. Speaking at a meeting earlier this year, ERCOT Vice President Jeff Billow acknowledged the importance of developing a more structured process for adding data centers to the grid.
2: There are a lot of companies that are interested in doing business in Texas, which means there are a lot of people whose livelihoods are impacted by the work that we do here to integrate those large loads.
6: I'm Natalie Weber in Houston.
11: 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A look at growing food insecurity ahead on The Standard.
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22: 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We're currently at 81 degrees, and it's 9:20 in the morning. 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
7: You've got it tuned to the Texas Standard. I'm Laura Rice. We know today that before and after a doctor interacts with a sick patient, they should wash their hands or change their gloves. As we all learned during the pandemic, washing your hands and washing them well is kind of germ spread prevention 101. But that always wasn't well known. It took a Hungarian doctor's observation, concern, and then a strong commitment to spreading the news of discovery, despite resistance, to make hand washing a now common medical practice. It's one example of many in a new book by a Texas doctor called The Preventioneers: Diseases, Disasters, and the Discoveries That Changed Our World. With its publication, UT Health Houston Professor Emeritus Barry Davis wants not just to educate us about the past, but to inspire future change. Dr. Davis, welcome to the Texas Standard.
8: Thank you, Laura. Thank you for having me.
7: Tell me about the impetus of this book. I know your work has included clinical trials in cardiovascular disease prevention. Why did you want to go back and highlight these big moments of prevention of the past?
8: Sure. I wrote it because prevention is one of the most powerful ideas in public health. And after decades in medicine, public health, and clinical trials, I kept coming back to one question: why do we so often wait to prevent harm until after the losses are undeniable. Mm. Again and again, people see danger early, whether it be fire, infection, unsafe cars, smoking, high blood pressure, climate change, and try to warn society before the damage becomes overwhelming. And I decided to write a book about the people who did something about that and about the gap that I call between warning and action.
7: Well, I mentioned the hand-washing example, and you alluded to a couple other there. Your book explores 8 preventions, each in its own chapter. Is there one that you were especially passionate about highlighting?
8: Well, probably the first one, because that's where I began. Mm-hmm. And the reason I began there is because of the famous phrase, an ounce of prevention is worth a pound of cure. And most people have heard that phrase. Some people know it's Benjamin Franklin, but very few people know that he was talking about fire prevention and not medicine.
7: Yeah.
8: So it's a very interesting story, actually starting when he was about age 5. Fire destroyed most of the city of Boston, at least the central part of it, and it came within a block of where he lived. And eventually, when he was, he lived in Philadelphia, and he published a newspaper called the Pennsylvania Gazette. There was a huge fire in Pennsylvania, and he decided to take all his knowledge that he had learned over the years from Boston and from living in London, and he wrote himself an anonymous letter. Franklin did that all the time. And in that letter, he used the phrase, an ounce of prevention is worth a pound of cure. But he also laid out in that letter ways to prevent fires and to suppress fires. He started something called the Union Fire Company, which was one of the first fire companies in the United States. He actually became a fireman himself. He invented the Franklin stove and the lightning rod, which would help to prevent fires in their own ways. Mm. So he became very committed.
7: Well, your book comes out as some have decried a sort of war on science as federal health policy and funding has changed under the new Trump administration. Is that a coincidence in timing?
8: No. I mean, one of the other inspirations was at the beginning of the pandemic when I realized that there were so many things that needed to be done, even though we didn't have a vaccine yet. And people were meeting resistance about it. I couldn't understand that. You know, I realized there's this pattern across history when people are these crusaders or pioneers of prevention. They see a preventable harm, and then they try to find a solution and translate that solution into something actionable.
7: You know, I could see somebody arguing back that science has been wrong in the past. I can think about something like phrenology, which was focused on skull shape, or even more recently, something like blood splatter analysis, which is just not nearly as accurate as DNA. Is it healthy to sometimes have skepticism or to demand more evidence?
8: Of course. That's what science is all about, skepticism. That's how science progresses. But there's a point where the science, the evidence becomes overwhelming. And it's a question of whether you act on the evidence or you keep on waiting for more evidence. And then I present many stories in the book where people wouldn't act on the evidence right away. In the case you brought of Semmelweis, he's now known for that, but actually the hand washing. Most of his story isn't well known. And that although he did institute that, people didn't want to follow it because it went against the grain of what they believed was causing the disease. And also because it implied that the doctors were not clean. Mm. They had dirty hands, and they didn't like that. But also, I mean, I talk about the tobacco and smoking. Many, many years, incredible resistance to do something about it. And people persisted and persisted and persisted, and finally things happened. It's the same with the cars. I talk about cars, too, the design of cars. Many people fought for changes in the design of cars for years, and it took a long time before something was done about it. And even today, there's problems. People don't do things that they should.
7: I mean, Texas, where you've spent so much of your career, I think maybe has a reputation of doing things its own way sometimes. Do you think that makes this state more ready to drive a path towards radical action in prevention or less so?
8: Probably I can answer the question is yes and no.
9: Yeah.
8: I wouldn't necessarily use the term radical action. I mean, prevention doesn't call for radical action. It calls for just change, at least change in outlook and then maybe change in doing something. It doesn't have to occur immediately. It can occur over a period of time. But there are many things that occur in Texas that we have to be aware of. Obviously, the climate, you know, whether we have hurricanes or floods or heat, we're aware of that, and we try to do things. Sometimes it's slow in trying to deal with it, whether we have like wildfires or stress on the electric grid. These are things where you got to go back and think about what can be done so that this won't happen again. But there should also be a mindset that before it happens, what can we do? And I think Texans have a lot of spirit, and they can do these kind of things.
9: I could see people with science backgrounds being especially interested in this book, but who do you really hope will read it?
8: Well, I hope more people will read it. First of all, the way I wrote the book, I didn't really have much in the way of figures and graphs. It's just chock full of stories, very interesting stories, dramatic stories. But it also has a message to it, obviously, that prevention is, as I said, one of the most powerful ideas in public health, but its success is invisible. You know, you don't see the fire that didn't happen or the stroke that didn't happen or the injuries from a car crash that didn't happen. But people, if they have sort of a prevention mindset, maybe even not necessarily on the large scale that I'm talking about, but even in their own lives, they can think of things that they can do which would prevent bad things from happening.
9: Barry Davis is a professor emeritus at UT Health Houston and the former chair in public health. His new book is The Preventioneers. Dr. Davis, thank you again.
8: Thank you so much. Appreciate it.
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0: 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UTEP Youth Programs and Camps in partnership with BlackRocket offer a variety of virtual STEAM camps this summer to keep your kids engaged. Young campers can improve their academic skills, learn about science, technology, engineering, art, and math, all while having fun. Camps will take place from June 8th through June 12th. For more information, visit the KTEP community calendar. As for the weather for today, it will be sunny with a high near 97 degrees, southeast wind between 8 to 10 miles per hour. The weather for tonight, we will have scattered showers and thunderstorms, mainly before 4 a.m. It will be partly cloudy with a low around 71 degrees. The chance for precipitation is 30%. We're currently at 81 degrees, and this is KTEP.
1: From the Texas Newsroom, I'm Tom Perumian. The uninsured rate for young Texas kids is the highest in the country, and it's rising. KERA's Avery Escamilla-Wendell has more.
2: A new analysis by the Georgetown University Center for Children and Families shows the uninsured rate for Texas kids under 6 rose from 7.9 to 10.8% between 2022 and 2024. Elizabeth Burak is a senior fellow at the center. She says children are impacted by the lack of insurance.
3: When they don't have access to the care that they need in those early years, they're at higher risk of falling behind developmentally.
2: The center points to Medicaid unwinding after the end of the COVID-19 public health emergency as one reason for the increase in uninsured kids nationwide. I'm Avery Skimmy-Wendell in Dallas.
1: The Federal Aviation Administration has selected the first school in Texas to join a national initiative to recruit more air traffic controllers. Texas Public Radio's Corey Cook reports.
4: Angelo State University in San Angelo will implement the Enhanced Air Traffic Collegiate Training Initiative, known as ECTI. The program allows students who complete required coursework to bypass the FAA Academy in Oklahoma City and move directly to on-site air traffic control training and employment. Mark Arzadi is lead instructor for the program at ASU.
5: The schoolhouse can only take so many there in Oklahoma City, but if you can partner up with several other places, it's definitely going to make the workplace environment much better, give people an opportunity to have maybe that work-life balance.
4: The agreement comes as the FAA works to address staffing shortages across the country due to the high stress of the job, early retirement, and government shutdowns. I'm Corey Cook in San Antonio.
1: There's a change to the requirement for drivers wanting to get a commercial driver's license. The test is now only available in English. In September, Governor Abbott ordered DPS to drop the Spanish language option for the CDL test to comply with federal guidelines. Commercial drivers will also be evaluated for their English language proficiency during stops and could lose their license if they don't meet competency standards. The artist behind the iconic whale mural in downtown Dallas is suing after his creation was painted over to create space for a mural promoting the World Cup. Marine artist Robert Weiland says he wasn't notified and wasn't compensated before the mural was destroyed. He's filed a $25 million lawsuit against FIFA as well as the operators of the building. I'm Tom Perumian in the Texas Newsroom.
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7: It's the Texas Standard. I'm Laura Rice. South Texas is facing a water crisis. The big focus has been on Corpus Christi's impending water emergency. Now there's concern a brand new Tesla lithium refinery in Robstown is polluting nearby waterways. Inside Climate News reports that there's a disconnect over whether Tesla's discharge of black wastewater into a drainage ditch is a violation of its permit. Independent testing found toxic metals in the water. Arcelia Martin has been following this story. Arcelia, thank you for coming on the Texas Standard.
8: Hey, thanks for talking about our story.
7: Well, this lithium refinery near Corpus Christi only opened in January. When did questions about its drainage begin to arise?
8: Within that first month, so there were some drainage ditch workers who were out there doing routine maintenance work, and they noticed a pipe that was discharging what they called black liquid into their drainage ditch. And so they called their higher ups, and that's kind of how they got started realizing that Tesla had been permitted by the state to discharge its wastewater from its lithium refinery.
7: So who issued a test of the drainage, and what did that find?
8: So there were two tests. The TCEQ, which is our state's environmental regulator, after hearing complaints about the reported black liquid, they sent out their own investigator to check that out. And the TCEQ came back and said that Tesla was within its permits. And so that caused the drainage district, the Nueces County Drainage District, to commission its own third-party water testing. And that's when they found hexavalent chromium, lithium, arsenic, strontium, and other chemicals and metals at heightened levels that they were concerned about.
7: So is the TCEQ saying we found the same things and it's not a problem, or are they saying their test results are different?
8: Well, the metals and pollutants found in the independent lab aren't allowed in Tesla's wastewater permit. Mm. So Tesla submits pollutants that they expect to discharge and that they are planning to discharge, and the TCEQ approves those, and they go through a whole permitting process. So the results of, you know, the difference between these lab results calls into question the efficacy of the state's oversight measures for these environmental issues and industry's compliance of those rules.
7: So what are the concerns that these toxins could bring about for the area?
8: So the metals and chemicals found in that third-party lab result, they could erode the ditch's infrastructure, and that could increase flood risk for nearby residents of Nueces County. And also that wastewater flows into a creek and then into Baffin Bay, which is a sensitive waterway that has long been a fishing spot. And there's concern that if humans were to eat fish that were contaminated with these toxins, that it could be harmful to human health.
7: So how are local officials responding to the findings?
8: Well, they were really concerned. And previously, they had trouble, they told me, talking with Tesla, getting someone from the company to have an in-person conversation with them. And after, you know, our story published and other reports came out, the drainage district told me that they were able to meet with Tesla and that they're hoping to rectify this. But Tesla and the TCEQ kind of publicly discredit these lab results because they weren't taken in the same place that testing is done for the TCEQ permit. So there's some, you know, some disagreement about whether or not these results are viable.
7: This news comes at a time when South Texas, as I mentioned earlier, is facing a water crisis. How might this Tesla situation affect those efforts?
8: Well, Texas relies on the TCEQ to protect public health and our natural resources, especially, as you said, the region's water supply is only becoming more precious. And I think that's a sentiment felt by residents, by local legislators, and definitely industry as well. They're feeling, you know, the potential outcome of having restricted water use. So I think every drop counts.
7: What are you watching? What might come next in this back and forth? It really does seem like folks just aren't on the same page right now.
8: You know, I'm curious about the environmental regulators' permitting and investigations for this industrial wastewater permit, but also others, and, you know, what the precedent looks like for permitting pollutants in ecologically sensitive areas like what we're talking about here and across South Texas, especially as we're dealing with this water crisis and facing restrictions.
7: In the meantime, is this discharge just continuing to go out?
8: The last I heard is yes.
7: Arcelia Martin is with Inside Climate News. Arcelia, thanks again for coming on the Texas Standard.
8: Thank you so much.
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0: 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Participants range from students going into 6th to 12th grade and recently graduated seniors to play a variety of instruments and will study music composition. 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That's again epjazzgirls.com. 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
9: I'm Matt Riley from KUTX, and as we look towards the 250th birthday of the United States, we're celebrating with the Texas 250, the Lone Star State's contribution to American music. Here's a moment when Texas music had the world's attention. February 26th, 1995. A record-breaking 66,994 fans packed the Astrodome to watch a performance from native daughter Selena as a part of the Houston Livestock Show and Rodeo. This was to be her final concert there and became her last televised performance, and immortalizing her iconic purple jumpsuit. Known today as Selena Live, The Last Concert, the legendary 1995 show featured a 55-minute set list of her biggest hits. She performed without any water breaks, singing entirely live while wearing 6-inch heels on a rotating stage. The concert was televised live on Univision. Tragically, this was the last major televised performance of her career, as she was murdered just over a month later on March 31st, 1995. The performance was later released as a live album and concert film, and it is available to stream on various platforms.

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1: Nine miles southwest of Kerrville, you'll find Quiet Valley Ranch, host to the Kerrville Folk Festival for more than half a century. It's one of Texas's quirkiest traditions, a folk music mecca for singer-songwriters and the people who love listening to them. After last year's devastating floods, it's also a gathering place that many festival-goers say is more meaningful than ever. Texas Public Radio's Jack Morgan takes us there.
2: Welcome home.
3: The greeting at the gate was simple, welcome home. The phrase appeared on signs throughout the grounds and was repeated often by festival goers. Austinite Jeannie Hastings has been coming to the Kerrville Folk Festival for decades.
4: I first came out to Kerrville Folk Festival in 1978. I was 18 years old.
3: Hastings became an unofficial guide, taking me around and introducing me to people she's met over the years. Greg Bruce and his wife don't just come for the music.
5: We have a booth that we vend at, selling vintage clothing and Juniper Fair vintage wear.
3: And when people gather year after year, friendships deepen.
5: Our friends we make every year, they just multiply.
3: I came across an Austinite with deep roots to the festival.
6: My name is Olive Clementine Massey, but at Kerrville, I'm Ollie Clem. My mom is the crew leader of the trash crew in recycling, and she's Kelly Woe, or Mama Woe.
3: Olive said there was, strangely, one very small upside to last year's floods. Volunteers who came to help the Kerrville community recover were introduced to the festival for the first time.
6: People came and volunteered just to help around Kerrville, and that's now we have 40% up ticket buyers. They're all newcomers.
3: The campgrounds are also where longtime attendees find creative and sometimes absurd ways to entertain themselves.
6: In the campgrounds, we have some like Curdy Gras, which is Mardi Gras, but it's Kerrville style. And we dance and take courtesy carts, which is the little golf carts, and put decorations all over them and then dance and make music.
3: Olive has also embraced the idea that Kerrville is more than just a place you visit every May.
6: It is my home. Instead of coming to Kerrville and saying, welcome to Kerrville, it's welcome home.
3: Jeannie Hastings was here during the flood and nearly witnessed a tragedy.
5: Met a gentleman from Germany, and he and his car got washed away down on Turtle Creek, and we happened to be witness to that. I went downstream with a flashlight looking for him. Fortunately, he came out of the river, and no harm was done except to that rental car he had.
3: Yeah. Another tradition at the festival, parents bringing their children year after year until those kids eventually find their own place in the community. Gary Cross says there are adults here now who first arrived in diapers.
7: Sawyer used to come by our camp when he was, what, 3.5, 4, with his little plastic guitar. His mom and dad would bring him by every day. He's now just graduated from the Nashville School of Music.
3: This isn't just a campground. It's a temporary community where many people stay for the folk festival's 18-day run. Cross said his 28 years of going have taught him this.
7: Every adult Kerr kid that I know is a good human being, without fail, every single one of them.
3: He suggested I let the music drifting from campsite

0: featured a refrigerator, folding chairs, guitars, and plenty of people playing them.
1: I'm Aaron Potter. I'm from San Diego, California.
0: Potter looked right at home.
1: For me, it's mostly about, you know, jamming, getting to know people, meeting, you know, other songwriters especially. It's really helpful to developing material to get another ear on it.
0: Potter was having a blast when I moved on to the next campsite.
2: My name is Bill Nash. I've been coming to Kerrville since 1994. Been playing music all my life.
0: He's not kidding. Nash started on French horn, then picked up the guitar at 14.
2: I played horn all the way through college. I got a degree in composition and orchestration, which was because I wanted to be the next John Williams.
0: Nash has accomplished a great deal, despite a major challenge.
2: I'm in my 38th year with MS.
0: As I wandered to another campsite, I came across what looked like nearly a pickup load of sand.
3: My name is Christy Atkinson, and I am from the Franklin, Texas area, which is near College Station. My father, the amazing Walter, is from South Padre Island, Texas.
0: She was building an elaborate sandcastle when I walked up.
3: He's especially known as the Arch Wizard. He makes arches and towers, and he's a castle guy, so I learned to be a castle girl, too.
0: Atkinson thinks her fascination with Kerrville makes perfect sense.
3: My background is in performance art. I was a clown with Ringling Brothers Circus for about 5 years. I've traveled all over the place doing entertainment.
0: Christy punctuated nearly every sentence with laughter.
3: They need to find something new to do. If you don't love it, do something else. Life's short.
0: Everyone we'd heard so far had been out at the campsites. I decided to head up to the main stage area as the evening entertainment began. This was Yasmin Williams. I asked for her favorite musicians.
4: Nirvana, Jimi Hendrix, Iron Man by Black Sabbath. And then I discovered alternate tunings kind of a year into playing. And then that was what I was interested in. I learned Blackbird by the Beatles, my first fingerstyle kind of song, and I was hooked.
0: Williams' guitar technique was rhythmic and sophisticated and warmly received by the audience. This was the first Kerrville Folk Festival since the July 4th floods devastated parts of the Hill Country. But across Quiet Valley Ranch, people talked less about the tragedy than about returning to music, friendship, and traditions. Again and again, festival goers described Kerrville as something more than a festival. They called it home. I'm Jack Morgan in Kerrville.
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6: 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This free family event will be packed with hands-on crafts and educational activities. 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We're currently at 81 degrees and it's 9:50 in the morning. 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
7: It's the Texas Standard. I'm David Brown. The cost of living in the United States is forcing more people to make really tough decisions like, well, whether to eat or save money by skipping a meal. We know this because of recent polling by the Federal Reserve Bank of New York. Their survey showed that more people are missing meals now than during the pandemic. Some are also going to food banks more often or dipping into savings to pay for groceries. Joining us now to tell us more, Jeremy Everett, the founder and director of the Baylor Collaborative on Hunger and Poverty at Baylor University in Waco. Professor, welcome to the Texas Standard.
8: Thank you for having me.
7: Let's talk about the factors that are driving up food insecurity in the United States right now. What would you point to specifically?

0: Well, obviously inflation. I mean, we're all feeling it, whether that be at the gas pump, or when we go to the grocery store and we're spending sometimes upwards of 2 to 3 times what we used to spend. Underemployment is the primary cause of food insecurity in the United States. And then in the U.S., we're just seeing, you know, significantly growing rates of food insecurity, but underemployment is typically the driver. Anytime you have rising costs, if you don't have rising incomes, to be able to, pay for those rising expenses, something's going to have to change. And so families are typically forced to make trade-offs. They have to decide what they're going to choose to pay for on a monthly basis. And unfortunately, food ends up becoming the negotiable item for most households.
1: This is something that has struck me as I've thought about, like, say you go to, I don't know, a department store or, you know, a big box store, and it's not at all unlikely that the person who's helping you behind the counter is also having to skip meals. It's, you know, we talk about the face of hunger, and I think a lot of times that's stereotypically sort of coded as people who are begging on street corners. But more and more, to a greater extent than any time we've seen since, I think, as this report mentions, worse than pandemic times, you know, the face of hunger is all around us in a sense.
0: Yeah, that's right. And I would say, you know, in the pandemic, the big difference was we had a wide array of different interventions that were there to try to support households in those difficult times.
1: Right.
0: And so, you know, so we had the stimulus payments. We had all kinds of things that were coming in to be able to help households through that difficult time when people were not able to work with predictability. I think the misnomer is that people are able to work with predictability in normal times. And unfortunately, that's not always the case. But and we have a tendency to misidentify the problem. And so if you tend to blame the poor for their plight as if they are choosing not to work, and that is the cause of their underemployment, or that is the cause of their food insecurity or housing insecurity or lack of access to healthcare, then your solutions typically reflect that vantage point. But unfortunately, that's not the case. People are working. People are employed. They are that person at the checkout counter, at the grocery store, but they're the ones that are also experiencing very difficult economic circumstances.
1: Well, with the Baylor Collaborative on Hunger and Poverty, what sort of recommendations can you make or are you making to feed more Texans?
0: Yeah, you know, I'd say first and foremost is to recognize that no one organization or sector can end hunger by themselves. But very pragmatically, we're going to have a legislative session that will come up this next spring. Mm-hmm. And in that legislative session, there are a couple of opportunities for our state to be able to come alongside food insecure households.
1: What could lawmakers do?
0: Yeah, they could expand or adopt the summer EBT program, which basically puts an extra $30 on a SNAP card a month for kids when they're out of school. Another one is the SNAP program. Much has been made of the changes to the SNAP program.
1: Most people think of SNAP as food stamps. Is that what
0: they do? Yeah. That's right. That's exactly right. And that's what we historically called it. But now it's called the SNAP program. And there are some significant changes passing along a lot of the cost of the SNAP program to the state. And so it's expected that Texas is going to go from spending about $146 million a year to almost $1 billion a year to be able to run that program. So it's a hugely important program, and the state is going to have to decide whether or not it wants to robustly continue to ensure accessibility to that program or not. You know, or are we going to choose to not operate that program to its fullest capacity? We've already seen 4 million people around the country kind of moved off of SNAP rolls that are eligible for the program because states are beginning to prepare for how they reduce accessibility to SNAP because of the change in the cost structure. So that's something that we're certainly keeping our eye on.
1: Jeremy, I, you know, often when we, you know, talk about hunger in Texas, it's in the context of, well, you know, food banks and that sort of thing. And I'm wondering what you tell people when someone hears the sort of, you know, gets the sort of picture that you're painting here and they want to do something, don't know where or how they can contribute. What do you tell them?
0: There are three things they can do. They can learn about these three things at our website, hungerandpoverty.org. One, food banks. Yes, we have a network, through Feeding Texas of about 20 food banks in the state of Texas that are doing a phenomenal job. Another way is our Meals on Wheels program. We have great Meals on Wheels programs around the state of Texas. And because of the rising rate of baby boomers, coming into fixed incomes, and because costs are rising at a rate far higher than their fixed incomes are, mm-hmm. We have a very large number of senior adults in our state that are experiencing high rates of food insecurity. And so volunteering or getting involved, donating to your local Meals on Wheels operation can go a long way for our seniors who've already paved the way for us to be in the roles that we're in today. And then finally, if they want to solve for the problem of hunger, they can create a hunger-free community coalition in their community. They can learn about that model through our website. But if they're like, hey, if our farmers and ranchers are doing enough to make sure that everybody has access to the, you know, food that they need to live and thrive, then let's solve the problem in our community. And there's a pathway to do that by learning how to create a hunger-free community coalition in your community.
1: Jeremy Everett is founder and director of the Baylor Collaborative on Hunger and Poverty at Baylor University. Again, hungerandpoverty.org, and we'll have more resources at our own website, including an extended version of our conversation here, texasstandard.org. Professor Everett, thanks again for speaking with us on The Standard.
0: Of course.
2: 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Our producers and reporters include Sarah Ash, Shelley Brisbane, Michael Marks, and Sean Saldana. Raul Alonso is our digital producer, Leah Scarpelli is our director, and Casey Cheek is our technical director. From all of us at The Standard, thanks for listening. I'm Angela Kocherga, wishing you the very best from El Paso.
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Celebrating the music of Miles Davis, that was Hannibal from Amandla. Miles, of course, on trumpet. Joe Sample, piano. Marcus Miller, doubling up on bass guitar and bass clarinet. Omar Hakim on drums. Don Elias, percussion. And Bashiri Johnson, also on percussion, with Kenny Garrett on alto. Thank you for joining me during this hour, celebrating the music of the centennial of Miles Davis.

lauded by music critics as Miles Davis's greatest work. That was music from Kind of Blue, Blue in Green, composed by Miles Davis and Bill Evans. And since its release in August 17th, 1959, his most acclaimed album, and became, along with Bitches Brew, his best-selling record. With an all-star group of musicians, namely Miles, of course, on trumpet, John Coltrane tenor, Bill Evans piano, Paul Chambers bass, Jimmy Cobb on drums. Right before that, we heard from Ballads, released on Columbia, with I Fall in Love Too Easily, released in 1988, with Ron Carter bass, Frank Butler drums, Victor Feldman piano, George Coleman on tenor. Let's continue celebrating the music of Miles Davis with Cassandra Wilson from her recording, Traveling Miles, with Someday My Prince Will Come, featuring Regina Carter on violin.

Miles with his world-famous quartet with John Coltrane tenor, Red Garland piano, Paul Chambers bass, Philly Joe Jones on drums, the title track from Round About Midnight, which was released in March of 1957 in his first recording with Columbia Records. And you've heard it right here with me, Dee Alexander, celebrating Miles Davis and his centennial. This is Jazz.

from Shirley Horn's homage to her friend Miles Davis, recording simply entitled I Remember Miles, with her rendition of My Man's Gone Now, supported by Ron Carter bass, Roy Hargrove trumpet and flugelhorn, Buck Hill tenor, Charles Abel's bass, Steve Williams on drums and percussion, recorded in 1998, and she received a Grammy Award for the Best Vocal Jazz Performance at the 41st Grammy Awards. Let's continue from The Birth of the Cool with Miles Davis, one of my favorites. It Never Entered My Mind.

Miles Davis from Sketches of Spain with the Pan Piper. And before that, Frank Russell's recording Influences with Tutu featuring Wallace Roney on trumpet. And you've heard it right here with me, D. Alexander. This is Jazz.

the Miles Davis Sextet, title track from the recording Someday My Prince Will Come, released actually December 11th, 1961 on Columbia Records, and the only recording to feature Hank Mobley. Appreciate you tuning in during this time. Great music in store just for you, so stay with me. You're with D. Alexander. This is Jazz.

The World Saxophone Quartet from their recording Dances and Ballads, and we heard an Oliver Lake composition simply entitled Belly Up. And they are Hamiet Blewett, Barry Sax, Julius Hemphill, Alto, Oliver Lake, Alto, and David Murray on tenor. Released in 1988 on the Elektra Nonesuch label. Before that, we heard from Leon Thomas with Horace Silver's composition, Song for My Father, from Spirits Known and Unknown. Here's Betty Carter, also recorded in 1988, the title track from her recording, Look What I Got, with Benny Green piano, Michael Bowie bass, Louis Nash on drums.

The music of Artemis Supergroup, comprising seven of the most acclaimed musicians in modern jazz, featuring pianist and musical director Renee Rosnes, tenor saxophone Melissa Aldana, Anat Cohen clarinet, Ingrid Jensen trumpet, Narika Ueda bass, Allison Miller on drums. We heard their rendition of The Sidewinder. And you heard it right here with me, D. Alexander. This is Jazz.

one of the finest vocalists that ever lived from Chicago. That's Brother Luba Rashik from the recording Jam for Your Life. Famadou Don Moye put together a stellar cast of musicians. He's on drums along with Bill Brimfield trumpet, Rollo Radford bass, Ari Brown on piano and tenor. Jam for Your Life with Wayne Shorter's Black Nile. Before that, we heard from Brother Azar Lawrence from his recording New Sky with Revelation. Here's Frank Russell from Influences with Tutu.

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Her quietness is her power. 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

she's imperfect. 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

Bob Sutter on piano from his self-titled recording, and we heard Messianic Steps. Before that, Venetia Gould, She's Not Shiny, She's Not Smooth. You with D. Alexander, this is Jazz.

0: fiction. I wrote about that illness, or I gave it to someone else. I gave it to a character and someone else in one of my books called The Distance Between Us, which I suppose was a kind of start into thinking about it or analysing it. But I think I realised that it isn't something, you know, as you get older, I think you realise that you can't really leave these selves behind, that they all travel along inside you, like those Matryoshka dolls. So I suppose, yeah, I think your attitude to these things changes all the time, doesn't it? The way, wherever you are on the continuum of your life, you look at things differently.
1: Do you still sort of think of yourself in the way of someone who has avoided these brushes with death?
0: I do. I feel like somebody who's incredibly fortunate that I did almost die when I was a child, but I didn't, you know, and I was told that I wouldn't be able to walk again, but I did. And that really feels as though I've won 1,000 lotteries and for both those reasons. So I still feel like that. And I feel that the life I have has been a huge bonus. And so I just feel I have to make the most of it and live it to the absolute fullest.
1: Well, Maggie O'Farrell, thank you so much for coming on today.
0: That's my pleasure. Thank you so much for having me again.
2: Maggie O'Farrell spoke with Fresh Air's executive producer, Sam Brigger. Her new novel is called Land. Coming up, Maureen Corrigan reviews Mary Beard's new book, Talking Classics. 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
3: 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That is raiz.us. .us. 90 degrees in El Paso, partially cloudy with a humidity of 17%. For tonight, we do have a 20% chance of thunderstorms with our lowest at 71 degrees. Stay tuned. 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
2: This is Fresh Air. Mary Beard taught classics for most of her life at Cambridge, but her career has also included popular TV shows and books that reach a wide audience. Our book critic Maureen Corrigan says Beard's latest book, Talking Classics, illuminates a lot about the ancient world and our own.
4: Wine comes in at the mouth and love comes in at the eye. That's a line from a Yeats poem, appropriately entitled A Drinking Song. Love did indeed come in at the eye for the distinguished classic scholar Mary Beard. In her new book, called Talking Classics, Beard, who grew up middle class in an English village, recalls being taken as a child by her mother for her first visit to London in 1960. They wandered through the British Museum and stopped to see the mummies. Beard, however, became curious about a display case featuring everyday objects, including a 4,000-year-old piece of bread. Beard's mother tried to lift her up for a closer look, but as Beard confesses, in the droll way that has endeared her to millions of readers and television audiences, the attempt failed because I was a heavy and wiggly child. Along came a kindly curator who drew keys out of his pocket, unlocked the case, and held the ancient piece of bread in front of little Mary Beard's eyes. As Beard says, that experience was what the ancient Greeks would have called a moment of thauma, meaning wonder or wonderment. I don't think it's fanciful to say that Mary Beard has spent her life unlocking the deep past and encouraging thauma in the rest of us. Most of Talking Classics is drawn from four lectures Beard gave at the University of Chicago in 2023. If the word lectures makes you want to head for an exit door, you don't know Mary Beard's style. This is a public intellectual who uses terms like slime bag to describe Medea's husband and to advise

0: Funding for Think comes from Interabang Books.
1: President Trump's decision to be a partner in Israel's war with Iran has generated a wide range of opinions. But even people who vehemently oppose our involvement in the conflict agree that assassinated Supreme Leader Ali Khamenei was bad news for his own people, presiding over a corrupt and repressive regime for decades. From KERA in Dallas, this is Think. I'm Chris Boyd. The thing is, the Iranian revolution that overthrew the monarchy in 1979 promised a more democratic, moderate government free from Western interventions, with a free press and an economy built to deliver economic justice to broad segments of the population. We know that hasn't happened. My guest is here to share stories of the Iranians who have not stopped fighting for that kind of society, despite the personal costs. Yegane Torbati is a correspondent for The New York Times who covers Iran. Together with Bozoghmer Sharafeddin, she is author of the new book Stolen Revolution, Betrayal and Hope in Modern Iran. Yegane, welcome to Think.
2: Thank you so much for having me, Chris.
1: Will you start by reminding us what life was like for most Iranians when it was a monarchy under the control of the last Shah?
2: You know, of course, Iran today is a country of tens of millions of people with very diverse experiences. And I think that was also the case before the revolution. So it's hard to kind of paint with a broad brush. But I think at that time, you know, Iran's economy was growing. But there was a distinct sense that there was maybe one portion of society that was benefiting from that, and that the Shah was kind of seen at that in that era as being highly dependent on the West, and in particular the United States, and was kind of orienting his government and his country towards kind of Western interests. And there was also, of course, a great deal of repression, especially kind of in the last two decades of the Shah's rule. And I think all of these different threads were kind of gathering and sort of resulted in a very distinct and vibrant and quite powerful protest movement sort of in the late 70s.
1: The sense that the Shah was working too closely with the West, and particularly the United States, I mean, in the light of history, was that actually accurate?
2: I think there's, you know, if we kind of read the history books, there's been a great book written recently on this period called King of Kings. The Shah relied quite a lot on U.S. military support and U.S. military sales. I think some of the kind of painting of him as an American puppet has been overstated. Private papers and sort of memoirs that have come out since then show that he had a lot of disagreements with U.S. policy. But certainly, he also depended on the U.S. government for certainly his military's power, which I think is what he believed would sort of keep him in power as well.
1: All right, tell us about Mehdi Karoubi, who became a student of the Ayatollah Khomeini when he was a teenager in the 1950s, Karoubi. What was Karoubi drawn to in Khomeini's teachings?
2: Mehdi Karoubi is kind of one of our main characters, and he's really a fascinating person. He kind of grew up in a very strictly religious household, but also one where he kind of learned from his father that it's important to give to the poor, and that the accumulation of wealth is just not something that a good Muslim should do. And so he was both drawn to the idea that we could institute in Iran sort of an Islamist government, but also I think saw the power of an Islamist government to deliver sort of social justice for the poor. And, you know, his rhetoric and the rhetoric of Khomeini, his teacher, and kind of this overall sense that this sort of revolutionary movement was putting forward was very much kind of in the mold of Imam Ali, who is one of kind of the most revered figures in Shia Islam in particular. And he had a very sort of self-effacing persona, or at least that's how his legacy is presented by Khomeini and his followers. And that was really the kind of sort of framework that Karoubi believed the revolution could sort of bring to the country, this kind of government that's focused first and foremost on, yes, creating kind of an Islamic aligned society, but also one that would, you know, work most for the poor.
1: So before the revolution happened in 1979, what role did Karabi play in Khomeini's organization that kept getting him in trouble with the regime?
2: Mm-hmm. He was really one of Khomeini's most devoted activist followers. So he was a cleric himself, and he spread Khomeini's message inside the country. At one point, you know, he visits Khomeini when Khomeini is in exile in Iraq, and comes back with letters and messages for his followers, and kind of was helping to kind of strengthen that network inside the country. And he also kind of takes on a role of collecting funds that were sent by followers to Khomeini, collecting them on his behalf and using that money to really strengthen Khomeini's base of support, and also kind of help those prisoners, the people who had been arrested for their fight against the Shah or for their fight on behalf of Khomeini's movement, helping their families, really strengthening that kind of dissident network so that it could live to see another day, so that the cost of going to prison was not so great that, you know, these those activists and those clerics would kind of remain in the fight. And so Khomeini, you know, he took a peaceful path. There were others who took up arms, but that was really not his style. But the work that he was doing was quite crucial. And the Shah's secret police, the Savak, went after him. He was imprisoned several times, at times beaten and tortured quite badly. But he remained quite steadfast in his belief and in Khomeini's cause.
1: When Khomeini expressed criticisms of the Shah before the revolution, was it really evident to anybody paying attention that he was thinking perhaps he would do a better job?
2: I think many people thought that. I think Khomeini certainly thought that he would do a better job. And I think, you know, his criticism sort of started off harsh, but not necessarily calling for the fall of the Shah. But as time went on, into the 60s and the 70s, certainly, he really came to embrace this idea that, the monarchy is kind of an ungodly, regime. And, you know, in order for us to have a just society, we need to have, an Islamic society. And he not only kind of came at it from a fundamentalist Islamist perspective, but he also sort of wove in all these other strands of criticism of the Shah. So, you know, in a speech he gives, he talks about the Shah's repression of the press. He talks about his dependence on the West and poverty and corruption that he was identifying within kind of the monarchic system. And to Khomeini, Islam was the answer to all of these things. Islam had all the laws that man needed for a just society and for a good society. And by kind of stretching his rhetoric to appeal to the left and to communists and even to nationalists and secular liberals, you know, kind of by talking about repression of the press and sort of the torture that, you know, prisoners were undergoing, he kind of used his rhetoric to bring in as broad of a tent as possible in the pre-revolutionary days. That changed, of course, later on.
1: So, of course, Yegana, a lot of listeners have only known post-revolutionary Iran. They know it's a theocracy. I mean, how religious was the population of Iran, broadly speaking? What was the sort of variation before the revolution, and what's different today?
2: I think, you know, I don't know that we have exact statistics, but my sense, you know, my family's Iranian. I have many Iranian friends and, you know, family members that I've spoken to. For certainly the older generation, the generation that was young kind of during the 70s and 80s, tends to be far more religious. And I think, you know, Iran, even the Shah had sort of religious tendencies and a Shia religious identity. It was a country that, you know, where religion was really, a central part of life. That is still the same, certainly for, segments of the population. But we see today, even in polling that's been done by the government. So not, you know, some opposition group, not even an outside force, but the government itself asking Iranians, are the people around you more or less religious than they were, you know, years ago. And I think that's kind of a proxy question for, are you more or less religious than you were several years ago? We see huge numbers of people saying they're less, the people around them are less religious. We see a much larger support for the idea of the separation of mosque and state. And this poll was conducted in secret. It was leaked to a foreign outlet, and which is why we kind of know these numbers. And I think it's just interesting to kind of have that sort of hard data. Now, some of this may be general to kind of the world. We see sort of many countries with declining religiosity. But I think in interviews that I've conducted with people, I think one big factor is that many people have come to identify Islam as a source of their problems. And the reason for that is because the government has used Islam as kind of a justification for a lot of the things that it undertakes, for some of the repression, for the restrictions that people face in their day-to-day lives. And over time, I think we see in any country, anytime a government tries to force a particular behavior, there's kind of a natural, like almost thermostatic reaction against that. And so over time, we've just seen a more and more secular populace.
1: That's very interesting. So the establishment of a theocracy can make it easy to persecute particular targets based on allegations that they are somehow violating the tenets of whatever religion.
2: Of course. I mean, I think one of Khomeini's first comments on one of the new government that he was establishing, which we quote in the book, is that this is effectively, I'm kind of paraphrasing, is a government of God, and going against God is blasphemy. And many of the charges that the government now brings against dissidents, you know, one of the most severe is called muharebe, which is sort of waging war against God. This is a charge that's been used against people who are criticizing the government for its actions, who are protesting, who, you know, organize, or the government has kind of used its Islamic ideology in this way. And, you know, people are aware of this. They understand what's going on. And I think somewhat of a natural reaction has been to seek other religions or spirituality in another form. I think Buddhism has kind of, there's a small trend there, and yoga and these sorts of things, or to just completely become atheist or agnostic.
1: How did the new regime under Khomeini treat people who had had ties to the old government?
2: There was a round of executions when the regime first took power, particularly of senior military officials. A lot of people fled the country. A lot of people connected to the regime managed to the Shah's regime, the monarchy, managed to flee the country in the first days, weeks, months. But some didn't. And especially for those high level figures, they faced summary executions. For others who were at least accused of being connected to the regime, the government started to undertake confiscations of their property, confiscation even for businessmen who were seen as being close to the monarchy. And so that was kind of one very early way that the new government that was taking power and kind of shaping was sort of seeking to wrest away resources that it saw as having been ill-gotten, either through corruption or through just too close of ties, or just having belonged to people that it opposed. And we kind of see that sort of reaction starting to form in those very early days and years.
1: My guest is journalist Yegana Torbati. She is a correspondent for the New York Times covering Iran and co-author of the new book, Stolen Revolution, Betrayal and Hope in Modern Iran. We'll be right back.

0: And so she, it appears, sort of resisted and then received a beating in the car, in the van on the way to the detention center. And then on in at the detention center, we see, we have video, surveillance video that shows her kind of holding her head, and then she collapses to the ground. And she ends up being in a coma for close to a week, and then finally passes away on September 16th, 2022. And this just is a spark in a way that I think was somewhat unexpected. But when we kind of look back at the events, we sort of understood why this led to kind of what came after. She's buried in her hometown. The funeral was quite tense, and people there were quite angry over what had happened. And the Kurdish regions of Iran really have kind of a different tradition of opposition and resistance and organization. And so her funeral becomes a site of protest. Women there rip off their headscarves, and there's this very dramatic scene where one of the women who had known Mahsa says, you know, for this filth, she grabs her headscarf, she says, for this filth, they killed her. And people start chanting woman, life, freedom, and chant woman, life, freedom being sort of an kind of old Kurdish freedom, independence slogan, and other kind of anti-government chants. And, you know, partially because of the power of the internet, I think also partially because she died in Tehran and not just in Kurdistan, which, you know, maybe could have been ignored by large parts of the population. And partially because many Iranians, you know, have themselves been detained by the morality police and, or know sisters or wives or mothers who have. And this, they felt this could have happened to any of them. They really boil over. And we just see the birth of this very powerful movement that has these very powerful symbols and chants and kind of just takes over the country very quickly.
1: I mean, other women have taken this on. It is a dangerous thing to protest around to this day.
0: I think what I would say to that actually is that while woman, life, freedom did not result in political change, it had immense cultural impact inside the country. And even to this day where, you know, the atmosphere inside Iran is so securitized right now during this ceasefire and war, and people are really afraid to dissent. Even to this day, we see pictures of Tehran, at least, where women are not wearing the hijab. And for even months before the war, years before the war, honestly, really you see a dramatic change after woman, life, freedom. And when I've talked to people, they say, you know, for a long time, like my conservative family members, they would hassle me over the hijab. I never wanted to wear it. But when I resisted, they would sort of hassle me, and now they don't anymore. I think even among kind of the conservative classes, what happened to Mahsa was sort of a shock. And then there are even women I've spoken with who wore the hijab for years and years and years. And after woman, life, freedom, they were like, I'm not ever wearing it again. And they have to bear the cost of that. They, you know, this government has tried to fine them, you know, impound their cars, you know, do all sorts of things. But a lot of women are like, I'll bear that cost willingly.
1: Are Iranians likely to experience anything different under the leadership of Khamenei's son after his assassination?
0: You know, it's still very early days. We still haven't seen Mujtaba Khamenei in public. We haven't heard his voice. We haven't seen a video of him. So we have written statements. That's it. And I think, you know, it's going to take some time to understand sort of what this new era of Iran looks like. Right now, it looks like one that's quite restrictive, more so than even before. And I think, you know, if you read the book, we don't say that it was like a liberal paradise before, but even now it's become even more so. We've seen a spate of executions in the last few weeks of protesters who were arrested in January. We've seen human rights lawyers arrested. At this moment, I think people feel like the regime has used the war and kind of the conflict to turn its ire on people at home. And of course, the internet was shut down for almost 3 months. And just yesterday, we got news that it's been reopened, and we'll kind of see how long that lasts. But I think for right now, a lot of the Iranians I speak with, especially ones who oppose the regime, they feel like they're in a worse situation now than they were 3-4 months ago.
1: My guest is journalist Yegana Torbati, a correspondent for The New York Times who covers Iran. She is co-author of the book Stolen Revolution.

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5: I'm Peter Van de Graaff. I wanted to play for you the Military Symphony, Symphony number 100 of Joseph Haydn, and I will in just a couple minutes. I thought it might be nice, though, to first hear the Military Polonaise. A polonaise is a Polish dance, kind of a martial-like march in triple meter, and this is the third of the Polonaise by Chopin. Rafał Blechacz is the pianist, and the Military Polonaise.

Claudio Abbado, Chamber Orchestra of Europe, and the Military Symphony. Nice round number to that, the Symphony No. 100 in G by Joseph Haydn and one of his London symphonies. This is a military march by a pupil of Haydn. You may have heard of this gentleman. His name is Ludwig van Beethoven. He wrote a couple of military marches. The Winds of the Minnesota Orchestra, conducted in this case by Leonard Slatkin.

music perhaps for a military to march to, the Military March No. 1 by Beethoven, one of his few works for wind band. And that was the Minnesota Orchestra, members thereof anyway, and Leonard Slatkin was the conductor. I don't think it was some kind of a mental competition with Beethoven that caused Heitor Villa-Lobos to one-up Beethoven as far as the number of string quartets he wrote. He wrote 17. Beethoven, of course, wrote 16. We are going to hear one of those many string quartets by the great Brazilian composer Heitor Villa-Lobos. This from 1944 and written when he was in Rio de Janeiro, had its premiere there as well. The recording is from a set of all of the Villa-Lobos quartets on the Dorian label, and it's with the Quarteto Latinoamericano, the Latin American quartet.

the Brazilian composer Heitor Villa-Lobos did a lot of traveling throughout his career, alternating between Europe and New York and Rio de Janeiro. But he was in Rio de Janeiro when he wrote that String Quartet No. 8 from 1944, performed by the Quarteto Latinoamericano. This is the famous Rondo by Murray.

So sad that that is all that was composed of that symphony number 3, the Unfinished Symphony, as it's sometimes called, by Alexander Borodin, Gerard Schwartz, and the Seattle Symphony. You may have heard of this by Borodin's very good friend Nikolai Rimsky-Korsakov. It's The Flight of the Bumblebee, which comes from The Tale of Tsar Saltan. Here it is in its original context. No transcribing, as is often done with the piece here.

Even with the applause and the extraneous noises, I think it's interesting to hear that in its original context, as it's so often transcribed. The Flight of the Bumblebee, from the tale of Tsar Saltan by Rimsky-Korsakov, from the Bolshoi. Next, I have music for you from 18th century France. These are contemporaries of Mozart. We don't often hear music from France from the time of Mozart, but here we have this by a flutist bassoonist, François de Vienne, a great player of the day, and his Flute Concerto No. 4 with Patrick Galois soloing with the Swedish Chamber Orchestra.

The flutist was Patrick Gallois, and he was joined by the Swedish Chamber Orchestra in music by a composer who was a great flutist as well. His name is François de Vienne from late 18th century France. Flute Concerto No. 4 in G. Another composer from that same time and place, so Haydn, Mozart's time, is François-Joseph Gossec. Last name is spelled G-O-S-S-E-C. You might think that would be pronounced Gossec, but we know that he himself pronounced it that way because he would spell his name differently, sometimes with an E-Z on the end, an E-T, whatever it is. Gossec's Suite of Dances with the Bretagne Orchestra, conducted by Stefan Sanderling.

Suite of Dances by François-Joseph Gosset, played by the Britannia Orchestra. And the conductor there was Stefan Sunderling. Gosset was a prolific composer writing in virtually every form, but he's best known for a little piece that lasts a little over 1 minute. It's been arranged many times, often for the flute, as is the case here. Martin Ruderman plays flute with Laurinda Almeida guitar. And this little dance has its origins in the French Baroque. It is called a tambourin and has reference to tambourine.

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1: 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I'm Alec Baldwin. Please join me for a broadcast that will also feature the complete Wooden Prince by Béla Bartók. Leonard Bernstein and Pierre Boulez will conduct the New York Philharmonic This Week.
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2: 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I'm Scott Detrow.
3: And I'm Mary Louise Kelly. Let's talk now about a new book about a specific country. The book describes that country as being heavily influenced by, and I quote, a movement that harbored dreams of social justice, equality, independence, and political freedom. Can you guess the country? It's Iran, or at least Iran at the time of the 1979 revolution. The path from 79, with the toppling of a monarch, through the decades that followed, decades of oppression and economic turmoil, to this current moment is mapped out in the book Stolen Revolution, Betrayal and Hope in Modern Iran. Co-author and journalist Yegena Torbati is here to talk about it. Welcome.
4: Thank you so much for having me.
3: So I was so eager to read this book because it feels like we've got Iran in the headlines every day right now. But missing from the coverage is often the voices of ordinary Iranians, which you have six of them in this book, six Iranians. Tell me how you picked them. How did you arrive at this particular group?
4: My co-author and I really wanted to be able to tell the story of Iran through a diverse set of sources and through the experiences of both ordinary people and then also people who had at one point or another held great power and influence inside the country, mm-hmm. and really sort of show what had happened since the 1979 revolution through their eyes. Mm-hmm. So in this book, there's a story of a cleric who is a devoted follower of the founder of the revolution, who rises to great power and then is ousted. And we sort of see through his eyes both the promise of the revolution and why he believed in it, mm-hmm. and also kind of what happened to that promise over time.
3: Yeah.
4: You know, there's a poet activist who was part of the reform movement and then the green movement. There's a businessman who I think gives us a window really into the corruption and the pressure on the private sector in Iran in the modern era. And then there's Gen Z, you know, women who really had a completely different experience of the revolution and of the Islamic Republic that resulted, and never really had that faith in it that some of our earlier characters had.
3: To raise a practical point, it is risky for people to speak their minds in modern Iran. How did you get these stories? How did you get people to talk?
4: A few of the characters are now outside the country, and mm-hmm. so it was much safer for them to be able to speak. I do think that, you know, we had the luxury of time. We worked on this book for over 5 years, and we were able to sort of convince people over time, gain their trust. But I also think, of course, the sources they showed a great deal of bravery in speaking with us. There were times where we asked people, are you sure you want to go on the record? Are you sure you want to have your name out there? And they were very comfortable with it. They wanted people to know kind of what had happened to them and what actions they had taken over the course of their lives.
3: Yeah. I'm thinking about a point you make in the book. Our understanding outside Iran of Iran, its people, its stories, the country has been so fractured because it has been so hard to hear voices like this. What do you think the consequences of that are? What are you hoping this book might be able to do to change that?
4: I think one of the consequences is that we hear a lot from the government's perspective. And I think that's been magnified over the last few months when the internet has been shut down in Iran. You know, it would have been very difficult for us to report this book under these conditions because we relied on people having internet connections and being able to speak with us for sometimes hours at a time.
3: Interesting. So you couldn't have maybe gotten all of these voices now.
4: Not at this moment, right. And I think what we wanted to do was talk to supporters of the government and also opponents, really a wide range, but just have a more nuanced understanding of kind of their experience of what it's like to live in Iran, what it's like to kind of contend with this system. And we don't really paint any of our sources for sure as a villain or as all good. We think that, you know, people have to make choices
3: people
4: to survive
3: are complicated, whether
4: and
3: they're
4: to contend
3: Iranian or American or anything else. And
4: exactly.
3: What you're saying resonates, you know, in a very different country here, speaking of the United States, but the idea that it often is voices on the extremes of our political spectrum that are the ones that get amplified. And mm-hmm. It's harder to hear from the relatively quiet people who are somewhere in the middle trying to figure it out. I saw a story you wrote recently about a sense of hopelessness in Iran. Tell me how you went about reporting that and what people told you.
4: So I've done, you know, obviously I can get in touch with people in limited fashion, but, you know, it's a complicated issue. I will say that, you know, last year during the 12-day war and after and at the beginning of this round of conflict, I did hear from a lot of sources that they were happy that this was happening or that they were at least hopeful for it, that, you know, in their view, they have tried a lot of different things. They tried electing moderates and reformists in the 90s. And as you kind of see in the book, that effort is stymied. And for a certain subset of Iranians, they feel like they've tried everything. Nothing has worked. The regime, the government, like, refuses to make significant changes. And therefore, maybe a military attack is the only way to dislodge.
3: External pressure is the only way that we're going to
4: exactly.
3: get anything changed.
4: And I think, you know, for some of the, I'd say many to most of the people that I've spoken with who had that view, they've been quite disappointed by what this war has brought them. There's no signal to them that this regime is changing. And so I think people just feel like, well, nothing has worked. And what do we do from here?
3: You, in that same story, though, write about a rock concert mm-hmm. in Tehran mm-hmm. That has just sold out. And about, you know, hipsters, young hipsters in Tehran who are still hanging out at cafes and, mm-hmm. and having fun. It's fascinating to read. Joy continues. Hope does continue, even mm-hmm. amidst a wider sense of hopelessness.
4: Life goes on. You know, I think even people in war zones figure out ways to have those moments of joy because you sort of have to keep going.
3: To bring it back to the six people that you center in your book, you write that they have diverging visions for Iran's future, from the total overthrow of the Islamic Republic to its reform from within to the return of the monarchy. I read that and I thought, how fascinating, how surprising is it that given how dramatic the events of this spring have been, including the killing of the supreme leader, it's resulted in none of the above. None of those things have happened.
4: Yeah. I think most of the Iranians I speak with are quite disappointed with kind of where the country is at this point. And it's like all these dramatic things happen and we've ended up with a supreme leader who's also named Khamenei and, you know, very much the same system, perhaps even kind of more hardened and willing to kind of exact revenge from those that it sees as its internal enemies. Mm. These authoritarian systems are very powerful. It's not 1979 anymore. They have tools at their disposal that the Shah didn't have, including surveillance and technology. And the opposition movements inside have been quite repressed. Outside, it's been difficult to kind of form a united front. I think at this moment, a lot of the people I speak with are quite despondent.
3: Yagna Torbati, thank you.
4: Thank you so much for having me.
3: She is Iran correspondent for The New York Times and co-author of the new book, Stolen Revolution. You can hear our full conversation on our national security podcast, Sources and Methods, wherever you get your podcasts.
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5: Voters in six states are weighing in on primary elections, and all eyes are on California and Iowa. Democratic voters in Iowa are choosing their candidate for a key Senate race. And in California, they pick the two candidates who will compete to replace Gavin Newsom as governor. What the outcome means for the months before the midterms. That's on the next morning edition from NPR News.
0: And that is tomorrow at 5 a.m. on KTEP. 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
6: It's All Things Considered from NPR News. I'm Elsa Chang.
2: And I'm Scott Detrow. Secretary of State Marco Rubio says Cuba needs systemic reforms and possibly new leadership.
7: I really don't believe this system is capable of reform unless new people take over or a new mindset takes hold.
6: More on his Senate testimony after this summary of the day's news.
8: Live from NPR News in Washington, I'm Dwayne Brown. For the first time since the start of the war in Iran more than 3 months ago, Secretary of State Marco Rubio faced questions from lawmakers on Capitol Hill. Rubio told a Senate panel, that Iranians have agreed to negotiate on nuclear points, but said no deal will be made unless they open the Strait of Hormuz to commercial traffic. Senator Jean Shaheen, the ranking Democrat on the Foreign Relations Committee, says her requests for more information have been ignored.
9: I've requested a briefing on changes to U.S. force posture in Europe, and after 33 days, we still have no response. We've requested a briefing from the Iran war on displacement. After 90 days, we still have no response. We've asked for a briefing on Ukraine on a number of issues. After 180 days, we still have no response.
8: It's primary day in 6 states, including California, where at the top of the ballot, a lively and unsettled race to replace termed-out Governor Gavin Newsom from member station KQED. Scott Schaefer reports.
10: California hasn't had a governor's race like this one in decades. An unpredictable horse race with several lead changes, the implosion of a leading candidate after sexual assault allegations, and a slew of relatively unknown options. Javier Becerra, former HHS secretary and California attorney general, has jumped to the front of the pack after Congressman Eric Swalwell dropped out. Not far behind, Republican Steve Hilton, a former Fox News host, he's neck and neck with billionaire investor and political activist Tom Steyer. A few months ago, panicked Democrats feared they could be locked out of a November runoff by this top two primary system, but now polls show it's at least possible the top two finishers will both be Democrats. For NPR News, I'm Scott Schaefer in San Francisco.
8: Stocks finished higher on Wall Street today. 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
4: Live from the Texas Newsroom, I'm Gail DeLauder. The upcoming divorce trial of Texas Attorney General Ken Paxton and his wife, State Senator Angela Paxton, has been canceled.
11: Angela Paxton filed for divorce last July after nearly 4 decades of marriage. She said she's seeking divorce on, quote, biblical grounds. The trial was scheduled to start later this month, but now Collin County court records show it's been canceled. Ken Paxton's attorneys say the couple has made progress towards a resolution without the need of a public trial. The cancellation comes as the Republican campaigns for the U.S. Senate. Paxton will face Democratic nominee James Tallarico in November. I'm Lucille Vasquez in Houston.
4: Texas Secretary of State Jane Nelson has announced she's leaving. Nelson announced her departure in an email. She didn't give an explanation as to why she's leaving her post as the state's chief elections official. There was a pretrial hearing on the possible removal of Corpus Christi Mayor Paulette Guajardo. KEDT's Lon Gonzalez has more.
12: The hearing focused on the mayor's alleged involvement in awarding taxpayer money for a hotel development. Guajardo's attorney, John Flood, reminded the council members that they were also party to the issue since all the members were present in the meeting concerning that development.
13: This is not going to be the case where someone decides that somehow witnesses can become judges or jurors, because you're both.
12: Petitioner's attorney Douglas Allison outlined a federal judge had considered the mayor's argument when she filed for an injunction, and the issue was refused.
4: Those removal hearings are expected late next month. I'm Gail DeLauder.
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0: 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It is currently 99 degrees tonight. Tonight will be a slight chance of showers after 1 a.m., but it will be partly with a low around 71. 4:34 and you're listening to All Things Considered on KTEP.
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2: 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I'm Scott Detrow in Washington.
6: And I'm Elsa Chang in Culver City, California. Secretary of State Marco Rubio says that the Trump administration has taken back control of the Western Hemisphere. Those were his words in congressional testimony today. He touted the January operation to remove Nicolas Maduro from Venezuela. That operation, of course, ousted a key ally of Cuba's communist government, which has long been a focus of Rubio, going back to his days as a senator from Florida. NPR's Michelle Kellerman reports.
15: When they debated each other on CNN in the 2016 presidential race, Marco Rubio and Donald Trump did not see eye to eye on Cuba. Trump was talking about what kind of deal he could make, but Rubio got the applause.
16: On the issue of a good deal, I know what the good deal is. I'll tell you what the good deal now is already codified. Here's a good deal. Cuba has free elections. Cuba stops putting people in jail for speaking out.
15: When he said it was codified, Rubio was referring to the Helms-Burton Act, which states that the U.S. embargo on Cuba can only be lifted once there are credible steps toward democracy. It's kind of gospel among some Miami Cubans, says Christopher Sabatini of Chatham House, a London-based think tank.
17: Their model of change was an Eastern European-style collapse of communist regimes.
15: But a collapse in Cuba could spark a new migration crisis at a time when the Trump administration has focused on deporting migrants. In Venezuela, the Trump administration toppled Maduro, but basically left the state intact, opening up business deals for Americans. That kind of arrangement might appeal to President Trump in Cuba, says Sabatini, but it's not what the Helms-Burton law requires or what Rubio has called for.
17: So he's going to have to confront his own constituency and his own conscience, if you will, in a policy that Trump is dictating, in which Trump will want a victory, but it's not the same absolute victory that Marco Rubio and many of his constituents have imagined literally for more than six decades now.
15: Rubio's parents were born in Cuba but left before the revolution. Cuban history professor Lillian Guerra of the University of Florida has a similar background, but unlike Rubio, she spent time on the island.
18: He is very unaware of, what life is like in Cuba. He's never been there. And I think that he needs to be cognizant of that. And I think that, in fact, there is much to be learned about his own history.
15: She remembers watching the PBS program Finding Your Roots, which found that Rubio has some Spanish and Native American ancestry. The program also found that his third great-grandfather owned a tobacco farm in Cuba and slaves.
18: I mean, that was shocking, right, to him. But it wasn't to anybody who's Cuban on the island.
15: She says Cubans on the island understand the history of exploitation, and she believes the U.S. has to take into account race and class issues as it pushes for change. But Guerra did praise Rubio for a recent message he recorded explaining to Cubans how corruption is to blame for much of the current humanitarian crisis.
19: Raúl Castro fundó una empresa llamada Gaesa.
15: Raúl Castro founded a company 30 years ago called Gaesa, Rubio explained, saying that it's owned and operated by the armed forces and has revenues three times greater than the current government budget. He calls it a state within a state. The U.S. has imposed sanctions on leaders of Gaesa, and the Department of Justice recently indicted Raúl Castro, the 95-year-old former Cuban leader, on unrelated charges. Rubio told the Senate Foreign Relations Committee Cuba needs systemic reforms.
7: I really don't believe this system is capable of reform unless new people take over or a new mindset takes hold.
15: But the administration is talking to Cuban officials, including to Raul Castro's grandson. Michelle Kellerman, NPR News, the State Department.
2: The French Open has served up a little bit of everything so far. Major upsets, ciao, or maybe adieu, to Jannik Sinner. Blockbuster nightcap matchups, the emergence of local crowd favorites, and some major news off the court. The GOAT, Serena Williams, making a comeback announcement. Lindsay Davenport has been all over the French Open's grounds, taking in everything for TNT Sports, and joins us now. Welcome back to the show.
20: Thanks so much for having me.
2: Let's start with the women. Defending champion Coco Gauff got bounced earlier than expected, but there was still a great matchup last night. Tell us what you're seeing so far.
20: Oh, it's been such a wild, crazy, fun tournament. You know, sometimes predictable things can get a little boring. It's been anything but predictable here in Paris. A lot of the players that we thought were going to be factors and be involved in trying to win the title, they all lost early. We lost Gauff. We lost Iga Świątek, a four-time champion. Super fun atmosphere last night. We had Aryna Sabalenka, a four-time Grand Slam champion, play Naomi Osaka, another four-time Grand Slam champion, play. It felt like such a big match, and it was only the round of 16 for those
2: right.
20: two. But Sabalenka's one in the world. She played like it. Kind of sent a message to the remaining players like, hey, man, I have my best level here, so good luck trying to beat me in Paris.
2: On the men's side, when I talked to you before the tournament got underway, you said begins and ends with Sinner. Of course, he's upset early. What happened?
20: That was so one of the crazier things I've ever seen. You know, everyone historically knows that Jannik Sinner has suffered in hot conditions. He was absolutely cruising in his match, 4 points from winning, when all of a sudden he started cramping. His body never recovered, and the shock of the tournament in that first week was Jannik Sinner losing. And without Sinner and out Alcaraz, they had won the last 9 majors combined. All of a sudden, it's been a tournament of opportunity for the men. And you just never know. We've had the emergence of 2 teenagers, 19-year-old Rafael Hodar, who ended up going out today, but a great run to the quarters, and Joao Fonseca. And you're kind of meeting this next generation, I think, a little earlier than we thought we would.
2: I mentioned, not questioning your tennis expertise at all, but yeah, I mentioned that Sinner prediction that you had talking to us, and of course, the weather intervened. Do you wanna do over and tell us who you're expecting in the finals?
20: Expecting in the final, I really think that this is Alexander Zverev's tournament to win. I think Matteo Berrettini on the other half of the draw has a good chance of maybe getting through. Aryna Sabalenka on the women's side is a very good bet. Marta Kostyuk, a young Ukrainian player, she's spoken openly about how motivated she is to win here. She's been really fun to watch here. But my picks for the final weekend are Sabalenka and Zverev now.
2: Okay. I mentioned some big non-French Open news, but pretty exciting. Serena Williams coming back. You stared across the net at Serena Williams more than a dozen times over the course of your career. Like, what is it about her style of play that you think still translates in her 40s?
20: It played so many players, and nobody had that kind of intensity that Serena just naturally brought to the court. You could see the athleticism. You knew she was fast. She served great. She had all this power, but it was also how she competed. And you know, you get a sense when you play players, like, okay, this is their weakness. If I can maybe squeeze a little here, or, you know, apply a little bit of pressure there. It just never kind of found that spot with Serena.
2: Lindsay Davenport, I have to ask, you're so great with the analysis, but when you see the Serena news, do you think like, could I get
20: that? No way. I have 4 kids. She's got 2 kids. I'm not sure anyone else could do what she's doing.
2: That is tennis Hall of Famer Lindsay Davenport joining us from the French Open. Thanks so much for talking to us again.
20: Thank you.
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21: This is KTEP News In Depth. I'm Angela Kocherga. Many people with serious mental illnesses cycle through jails and hospitals, rarely getting the treatment they need. We continue our special series, Minds on Trial, with a look at how some in Texas are trying to change that. KACU's Josiah Winnell reports.
22: There is a story told about a man who got a flat tire outside a state psychiatric hospital. As he knelt in the grass searching for the lug nuts he'd scattered, a patient appeared at the fence, watching. After a moment, the patient called out, "Take one lug nut off each of the other tires. You'll have three on each wheel. You can make it home before it rains." The driver looked up, stunned. He said, "How does a smart guy like you wind up in a place like this?" The patient smiled.
3: "They may think I'm crazy, but I'm not stupid."
22: Judge Oscar Kazin has been telling that story for years, from the bench in Bexar County, San Antonio, where he built something Texas has never seen before. He tells it because it does in 10 seconds what policy papers cannot. It forces you to reconsider what you think you know about who ends up in the system and why. Judge Brent Carr spent 32 years on the bench in Tarrant County, including more than two decades running specialty courts for people with mental illness, veterans, and survivors of trafficking. The numbers he carries with him are not abstract.
5: In the confinement population, particularly in the jails, it runs as high as 65%. So it's more than 300% more than what you would find in the general population.
22: 300%. And the gap sharpens when you look at serious mental illness specifically.
5: About 4% of the general population has serious mental illness, and almost 20% of people in confinement have serious mental illness.
22: 1 in 5, behind bars. The fix did not come from one place, or one person, or one bill. It came in layers, and it started with communication. For decades, the courts, the clinics, law enforcement, and the hospitals had been operating on separate tracks, speaking different languages, rarely in the same room. Professor Brian Shannon is a legal scholar at Texas Tech who has spent more than three decades shaping mental health law in Texas.
9: Texas, to my knowledge, was the first state in the country where our two high courts — were unusual that way to have two high courts, but the Supreme Court over civil cases and the Texas Court of Criminal Appeals over criminal cases — met together, had hearings about some of these issues, and established the Texas Judicial Mental Health Commission.
22: Established in 2018, the commission was built to be a bridge, training judges, drafting legislation, publishing bench books, and hosting statewide summits. Its mission was straightforward: get the right people in the same room and then keep them there. But Shannon is quick to point out what a commission alone cannot do.
9: We can't solve all of the challenges and issues just with new laws. And for a lawyer to say that, I have to admit, we can't solve it all with changes in the law and new laws. It has to come hand in hand with sufficient and appropriate services.
22: Laws without resources are just paper. And Judge Carr learned that lesson early, not from a textbook, but from the cases that didn't go the way he hoped.
5: The research is pretty standard that you do have better outcomes as long as during the participation period, you also do exit planning. I mean, you can't surround people with resources, pull the rug out from under them, and expect them to thrive indefinitely.
22: What Texas needed wasn't just a new policy. It needed a new architecture, one that kept people connected to care long after the courtroom door closed. And one judge in a probate court in San Antonio had already started building it. Judge Oscar Kazin did not set out to become a pioneer. He lost a re-election bid by 6 votes. 6. And was preparing to leave the bench entirely when a fellow judge offered him a role overseeing civil mental health commitments in Bexar County. He took it. And what he found there changed the direction of his career. People were being hospitalized, stabilized, discharged, and then left entirely on their own. No team, no follow-up, no structure. Weeks later, sometimes days later, they were back.
23: If we can take a certain class of people that are consistently going in and out of hospitals, who are taken, stabilized, and then left alone, and then a month later, they're right back, or 6 months later, they're right back, or worse yet, they left from the hospital and weren't paid attention to again, and we find them dead.
22: Kazin looked at the drug court model, which had shown the consistent judicial involvement paired with wraparound services could break cycles that jail alone never could. And he asked, why can't we do the same thing for mental illness?
23: I took that statute to say, I'm not just going to discharge you. I'm going to wrap a team around you. The court is going to be responsible to you. The staff is going to be responsible to you. You're going to be responsible to your mental health and the court. And together we're going to figure out a way to have you succeed.
21: And Josiah Winnell continues the story next hour with a look at how court-ordered assisted outpatient treatment works. For KTEP News In Depth, I'm Angela Kocherga.
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2: 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I'm Scott Detrow.
6: And I'm Ilsa Chang. From mid-June to mid-July, millions of soccer fans from all around the world will gather here in the U.S. and Canada and Mexico for 104 matches across 16 cities because, yes, it is World Cup time. Millions of fans packing into more than a dozen stadiums, of course, means soccer for some, but public health officials have another perspective. They will be on high alert for disease spread. NPR's Ping Wong is here to tell us about the public health preparations here in the U.S. They come after a pretty bruising year for federal health agencies. Hi, Ping.
8: Hey, Elsa.
6: Okay, so public health officials, of course, are in the business of keeping people safe and healthy. So how is the CDC getting ready for this huge influx of human beings?
8: Well, on a federal level, agencies that would usually be taking lead are a lot less visible. So for context, the CDC, the nation's

The Tech 2O Center invites you to kick off summer with a whole family on Friday, June 26th from 10 a.m. to 1 p.m. from their School Break Discovery Series. This free family-friendly event will be packed with hands-on crafts and educational activities. More information available on our KTP Community Calendar.

0: For El Paso weather, tonight will be a slight chance of showers and thunderstorms between midnight and 1 a.m. But it will be partly cloudy with a low around 71. It is 5:34 and you're listening to All Things Considered on KTEP.
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2: 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I'm Scott Detrow in Washington.
3: And I'm Elsa Chang in Culver City, California. Russia has launched one of its largest air attacks on Ukraine in months, firing hundreds of drones and missiles all across the country overnight. According to authorities, at least 22 people were killed and hundreds injured, including civilians in Kyiv, where Ukrainian officials say homes, hospitals, and infrastructure were damaged. The attack has renewed concerns about Ukraine's shortage of Patriot air defense missiles. NPR's Polina Litvinova is in Kyiv and joins us now. Hi, Polina.
4: Hi, Elsa.
3: So you have personally experienced countless nights under Russian attack since the start of this war. So I just want to start with you, Polina. How bad was this in your mind?
4: Well, these explosions woke me up in the middle of the night, and it's the first time I've ever seen my walls shake and my windows rattle as if they were ready to explode. It was too late and too risky to run to the shelter, so I took cover in my bathroom, specifically my bathtub. This is the place in my apartment where there is at the least glass that can hurt me in case of an explosion. Mm-hmm. Other residents of Kyiv were at metro stations. The city company that runs the metro says more than 41,000 people sought shelter overnight at the stations, the highest number in recent years.
3: And did you have a chance to go to any of the places in Kyiv that were hit yet?
4: Yes, we went to an apartment building about a mile away from my place. This building was damaged by two strikes, a missile that hit overnight, and a Shahed drone that hit during the day. We spoke to Danilo Boyev, who was in the building when the missile hit. He's saying within a second the doors were blown out and the windows were shattered. Everything was covered in smoke and broken glass.
3: Do you think all of this marks like a new phase in the war, as some people have been saying?
4: Well, it's not the first time that Russia has launched huge strikes like this. But now the Russians are warning foreign diplomats to leave ahead of time. So it seems like they are raising the psychological pressure. There was even a rumor going around that the U.S. embassy was leaving Kyiv and Ukrainians freaked out. But the top U.S. diplomat in Kyiv, Julie Davis, told journalists here last week that it's not true. We don't see panic among Ukrainians. They're not leaving the city. People are out and going to work. Cafes and restaurants are full.
3: Well, Ukraine has gotten quite adept at shooting down attack drones, right? But I still understand that many ballistic missiles got through today. Do you think that's evidence that this shortage of Patriot missiles and other air defense systems is becoming a critical problem?
4: Ukraine doesn't reveal how many Patriot air defense missiles remain in its arsenal. But President Zelensky said after today's attack that Ukraine needs some as soon as possible. Russia launched 8 hypersonic missiles, and these all hit their targets. These are Tsirkon missiles. They are scary because they can carry nuclear warheads.
3: You know, with international attention so focused on conflicts in the Middle East and elsewhere, is there a concern in Ukraine that this war is just slipping away from the world's attention, just as Russia is intensifying its attacks?
4: Yes, there is concern because Ukrainians worry that Western countries will ease sanctions on Russian oil, a main source of income for the Kremlin's war machine. But now Ukraine relies much more on what Zelensky calls Ukraine's long-range sanctions. These are actually long-range drone strikes, and they hit at least 18 gas and oil facilities in Russia just last month. People in Kyiv support these strikes, including Lesya Petchenko, who we met at that apartment building that was damaged in the latest attack. She is saying that Russia will only stop the war if it runs out of money.
3: That is NPR's Polina Litvinova in Kyiv. Thank you so much, Polina.
4: You're welcome, Elsa.
2: Voting ends today in California's primary election, and polls show the race for governor is the closest in decades. Under the state's unique primary system, the top two finishers, regardless of party, advance to the general election. From member station KQED, Guy Marzorati reports that the unpredictable race and wide open field has some voters feeling uncertain.
5: Every voter in California receives a ballot in the mail a month before the election. Kathleen Taylor, a Democrat who lives in the Bay Area's Marin County, usually doesn't let it sit around long.
6: Yeah, we're usually early voters. The minute we get our ballots, we vote.
5: She was out of town with her husband Fred for a bit, but
6: we've been back 2 days and we still haven't voted.
5: So what's the holdup? In part, uncertainty over who to vote for in the race for governor.
6: I personally have been waiting for that, just that aha moment where a candidate breaks out and you're like, yes, that's what I wanted to hear. Now, what do I want to hear? I'm not quite sure, but, you know, I think I would know it when I hear it.
5: Taylor wasn't alone in waiting. This year, Democrats voted early at lower rates than in California's last primary election for governor. Political strategist Mike Madrid says there's a couple theories for this uncertainty.
7: The first is because of the lackluster nature of the field.
5: For many months, the campaign to succeed Gavin Newsom was defined by who was deciding not to run. Former Vice President Kamala Harris, U.S. Senator Alex Padilla, and State Attorney General Rob Bonta all passed.
7: Because we don't have sort of a rock star at the top of the ballot, a lot of people have not been paying as much attention as they normally have.
5: Another theory for why Democrats have been holding on to their ballots?
7: Because they're voting much more strategic.
5: A previous Democratic frontrunner, former Congressman Eric Swalwell, ended his campaign in April in the face of numerous sexual assault allegations.
7: There's a deep concern about candidate weaknesses because I think a lot of people felt burned by the Eric Swalwell implosion.
5: Even before that, Democrats were worried that the fractured field of Democratic candidates would allow two Republicans to finish first and second in the primary. Madrid says this has led Democrats to wait until a clear frontrunner emerges.
7: And they'll almost choose any candidate who is the most viable, who is the safest, as long as it's not a Republican.
5: Recent polling has shown that the chances of two Republicans in the general election are near zero. Instead, there's a growing possibility that two Democrats could make it out of the primary. Mark DiCamillo, director of UC Berkeley's Institute of Governmental Studies poll, says it looks like a close race between three candidates for two spots in November.
8: Javier Becerra, Steve Hilton, and Tom Steyer are now separating themselves from the very crowded field of candidates that we've had all campaign season.
5: All three spent the weekend making their final pitch to voters across the state. Becerra, a Democrat and former U.S. Health and Human Services Secretary, rallied home care workers in San Jose.
9: We will fight to make sure that your work is recognized.
5: Fellow Democrat Tom Steyer, a former hedge fund manager, touted his progressive platform to voters in San Francisco.
10: As governor, I will raise taxes on the billionaires, myself included.
5: And Republican Steve Hilton, a former UK political advisor and Fox News host, gathered with supporters in the Bay Area suburb of San Carlos.
11: We have an amazing crowd. 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Everyone, get out and vote for change. Vote Steve Hilton.
5: More than three quarters of Californians now vote by mail, which adds time to the vote counting process. So if Hilton, Becerra, and Steyer remain separated by just a few points, we may not know the results of this primary for days. Or even weeks. For NPR News, I'm Guy Marzorati in San Jose.
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12: This is KTEP News In Depth. I'm Angela Cocherga. Assisted outpatient treatment, or AOT, provides help for people with severe mental illness under civil court order. The goal, avoid repeat hospitalizations or encounters with law enforcement. KACU's Josiah Winnell got special permission to provide a rare look at the process.
13: Judge David McLean presides over an AOT docket in Bexar County, the same court Kazin built. What you're about to hear is one of the first times an AOT docket in Texas has ever been recorded and shared publicly. The patient's identity is protected, but the conversation is real.
14: What else can we help you with? What else is going on?
15: Insurance?
14: Like health insurance? Okay.
15: So when you saw the doctor Friday, did they get you prescriptions? Good.
14: Perfect. So we'll deliver them to you then. Is that even better?
13: Medications, insurance, a doctor's appointment on Friday. This is what the docket is for, to care for the individual.
14: Do you know what medications you're taking right now?
15: Taking Lexapro and Risperidone.
14: Awesome. Okay. You sound like you're doing great. You feel good? Medications seem to be working well? What's your diagnosis?
15: Major depression.
14: Mm-hmm. And that's it?
15: With psychotic features.
14: Okay. All right. So if we get out of balance, you start having some hallucinations and things like that, right? Okay. So you don't want to get out of balance, right? No. So that's good. And the medications seem to be controlling that at the level they're at right now. Everything's going good. I'm so glad to hear that. That is awesome. That is really, really good.
13: This is not a sentencing. There is no threat in the room. The judge knows the person's diagnosis. They know when they last saw a doctor. They know what happens when the medication stops.
14: Part of what this program, actually the main goal of this program, is keep you out of the hospital, right? Keep you out of jail. Because sometimes our mental health can end up having those effects where we end up in one of those two places. So hopefully what we can do with this program is help you develop some habits and some practices and gain enough knowledge where you're able to manage your own mental health. Okay?
13: Manage your own mental health. That is the end game, not permanent supervision, graduation. A person who no longer needs the court because the court helped them build something that holds on its own. Judge Kazin spent years watching that work. He also spent years watching people misread what it is and what it isn't.
16: But understand that AOT is not a silver bullet. It is a tool in the chest that helps a certain category of people most of the time. But it's not the alternative to long-term hospitalization when long-term hospitalization is needed. It's not the alternative. It's going to sound weird. It's not even the alternative to somebody who just needs to go to jail, because sometimes people just need to go to jail, right? And it's the people who try to make it the silver bullet, or the people who try to make it out to be the devil itself, that I think do it an injustice.
13: For years, AOT in Texas was primarily a civil tool, a way to help people before they crossed paths with a police officer. But a massive gap remained. If someone with a serious mental illness was arrested on a low-level, nonviolent charge, they often became trapped in the competency restoration loop, waiting months or years in jail for a state hospital bed just to become fit for a trial that might only last an hour. In 2019, the Texas legislature passed Senate Bill 362. For the first time, judges had a way to pause certain low-level nonviolent criminal cases and transfer them into the civil mental health system.
17: But we create this additional option as if the person appears competent, then you could, in effect, hold this prosecution in abeyance and then kick it over to this probate court, the court with jurisdiction over a civil commitment, to look at whether the person meets criteria for an outpatient civil commitment.
13: This isn't just a legal tweak. It is a fundamental shift in how the state views its responsibility. By using Senate Bill 362, Texas is reaching a brand new population, people who used to be the system's problem but are now the team's focus. Texas has not solved this. No state has. The waiting lists are still long, the rural gaps are still wide, and the debate over coercive care is far from settled. But what Texas has built through the commission, through AOT, through specialty courts, and through Senate Bill 362 is a system with more doors than it had before, more entry points, more moments when a person can be seen before they fall, rather than after. I'm Josiah Winnell in Abilene.
12: Tomorrow in Minds on Trial, our series looks at what's known as the Miami Model, which proved the system could be redesigned to change lives. For KTEP News In Depth, I'm Angela Kocherga.
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3: From NPR News, this is All Things Considered. I'm Elsa Chang.
18: And I'm Mary Louise Kelly. Ann Patchett has a new book. Those are such delicious words to say out loud. I'm going to say them again. Ann Patchett has a new book, a novel, her 10th, out today. It's titled Whistler, and it opens inside the Met, the Metropolitan Museum of Art in New York, when a couple wandering the galleries, enjoying the art, notice a stranger following them. Old man. He follows through medieval art, past drawings and prints, up marble stairs to modern and contemporary. They finally stop, speak to him, and when Daphne, the woman, realizes who it is, it completely breaks her. Ann Patchett, hi.
19: Hi, Mary Louise.
18: Hi. Who's the old man?
19: Eddie Triplett. And Eddie Triplett had been Daphne Fuller's stepfather for a little more than a year when she was 9. She hasn't seen Eddie since she was 9, and now she's 53.
18: Yeah. It occurred to me as I was reading it, you know, a lot of books, suspense novels, open with a mystery. Like, someone's been killed. Who done it? And you spend the book trying to figure it out. This book sets up, it's a quieter mystery, a mystery of the heart. And we see it in that opening scene, these two people who you can tell love each other so much. But as you just said, they haven't seen each other in decades, and neither of them has even tried to find the other.
19: Right. And you have to remember, if Daphne present day is 53, when she was 9, we didn't know how to find people when we were 9. I guess 9-year-olds now can